Hello there. I've been expecting you. I'm John Rhys Davies with Lamplighter Theatre. Welcome to Abingdon Falls. It won't take long till you see why people are drawn to this New England village, where neighbors visit and children play. It's a place of history, mystery, and new beginnings. But first, there's something you need to see and someone you need to meet. His name, Finian Jones. You might say he's a collector, but once you step inside his shop, you'll see he's much, much more. He's a collector of stories from rare books of times long past. So enjoy a cup of Finian's finest blends as he invites you to an unexpected journey. One

0: I do believe I have the great pleasure of welcoming Jack and Gladys to this fine morning.
1: Hello, Finian.
0: Oh, hello, and how are my friends today?
1: Fine.
2: Fine.
1: Well, not really.
2: Not really at all.
0: Oh?
1: We need your advice.
2: There's a secret we need to share with you. Hmm?
1: Pull up a chair, will you?
0: Oh, I most certainly will.
1: Now, you knew we were publishers, right?
0: Reached the World Magazine, 32 years, 100,000 readers.
1: Very good.
2: Every month, we minister to tens of thousands of people, but we have never told our next-door neighbor once about Jesus.
0: Oh, I see.
1: His name is Joe. Lived beside us for 11 years now. We wave to each other when we pass by, but well, he stays on his side of the fence and we stay on ours.
2: We heard that Joe is into meditation and enlightenment, that kind of thing. We haven't had time to get to know him or just talk with him. Really, we're so busy.
1: 32 years of busy.
0: Oh, I can relate. Let me guess, if I may.
1: Go ahead.
0: Perhaps you're caught up in the business of busyness, just the way that I was. You have meetings to attend, appointments to make, clubs to belong, guests to invite, places to go, people to meet, deadlines to hit, goals to achieve, clothes to put on, bills to put off, gardens to rake, grandkids to take, cookies to bake, bunions to ache, and no time left for friends to make.
1: You hit the nail right on the head.
2: That's us for sure.
0: Oh, it's a lot of us, Gladys. You know, God showed me that I truly live life when I share life with others. When I take time for the one person who may just need someone to talk to laugh with, to cry with.
2: Well, that's why we're here. We've seen how you talk so naturally to people about God. You treat everyone who walks in that door like their family. And it doesn't matter how they're dressed or what they believe, you relate to them so well.
1: We're here to learn.
0: Well, what kind words and what lovely people you are. I could learn so much from you, and yet you come here to learn from me. Well, I think it's time that I tell you my secret.
2: Hmm?
0: Yes, I learned from a man named Anselmo. And I could introduce you. That is, if you care to meet him.
1: We would love to meet your friend. Please.
2: Yes.
0: Well, then, come. Anselmo will teach you exactly how to talk to your friend Joe.
1: Great. Can't wait to meet this guy.
0: Well, open the door.
1: All right. After you, dear.
2: Thank you.
1: I gather you like books.
0: Yes, and I like to gather books. But believe it or not, at one point in my life, I hated to read.
2: Really?
0: Oh, really? However, my dear Uncle Charlie took me aside one day, and he told me something I'll never forget. He looked me in the eye, and he said, Finian, 5 years from now, you'll be the same person you are today, except for the people that you meet and the books that you read. You see, God used my uncle to change my heart, opened up a whole new world for me, more than I could ever think or imagine.
1: Wow. Will you look at that? I haven't seen one of these in years.
0: Oh, well, that, my good man, is Rollo, my rolling ladder.
1: Yeah, I've got to see this.
2: Dear, we're here to see Finian's friend.
0: Oh, it's actually, really, quite perfectly and completely fine. In fact, here we go.
2: What?
0: Step right up and right on board, please, Madame Gladys, Master Jack.
2: All right.
1: Glad to.
0: And first we clear the tracks, then we pull the lever, and then we jump on. Like this! Go Rollo!
2: My hair!
1: Well, you better hold on, honey!
0: It always happens on the hairpins.
1: Oh! There's no problem with my hair.
0: We're coming to a stop now. Brace yourselves.
1: I'll tell you, that was the most fun I've had in years.
0: Oh, my friends, the fun has only just begun.
2: My hair, I feel rather...
1: Well, rather beautiful, I'd say. You know, you ought to let your hair down more often.
0: Well, sorry to interrupt you two, but I
2: Anselmo.
0: Yes, exactly. You see that tan-colored book there, the third one from the left?
2: The one that looks the color of sand?
0: The color of sand. What an astute observation you make, my good lady. As you will soon discover, that is the one.
2: The captive.
0: Now, follow me if you will, please. Oh, which way to go? The Italian villa room? No, that's a no-good. The Algerian pirate room? No, matey. The Siberian popsicle room? Nick. I've got it. And now, my good friends, may I introduce you to...
2: Anselmo?
0: An all-expense-paid trip to...
2: The beach!
0: The beach!
1: How did you get us here?
0: Oh, it's a trade secret. A simple combination of special effects, sound effects, wave particle effects, albedo effects, and personal effects.
2: Oh, this is amazing.
0: Oh, isn't it, though? And right behind this palm tree is...
2: Anselmo?
0: Not yet. It's actually this.
1: Is that a ukulele you got there?
0: This, my friend, is a lute, a descendant of an Arab musical instrument known as the oud, which has been around for over 1,000 years.
1: So how do you play that thing?
0: I playfully pluck it with my plectrum.
1: How do you come up with this stuff?
0: Plus, I placate the place with a plethora of pleasant platitudes for your pleasure.
1: Please.
0: That's the plan. So, beach towels, beach chairs, buckets, and boogie boards, it's all there for you.
1: Off we go.
2: Thank you, Finian. This is lovely. Will Anselmo be joining us?
0: Oh, I have a feeling he'll be along shortly. Meantime, just make yourselves comfortable. You can begin by taking a journey through that book I gave you.
2: That's a beautiful tune you're playing.
0: Oh, thank you. I think so, too. My daughter wrote it when she was 10.
2: Oh, you have a daughter?
0: That's a story for another time.
2: Coming. Excuse me.
0: Certainly. You are about to see why I'm playing. In just a moment.
2: Phew. Hard to catch up with you.
1: How'd he get all this sand in here? That's what I'd like to know.
2: Oh, I have no idea. But don't you love it? Now, he said to start reading and Anselmo would be along shortly.
1: All right, then. Go for it.
2: The Captive. Chapter 1. Captured. One beautiful spring morning, Anselmo...
1: Anselmo?
2: That's the name of the man we're supposed to meet. Finian! Did you...
1: Where'd he go?
2: I'm not sure. But he wants us to read, so...
1: Well, I'm game.
2: Anselmo... A noble youth of 16 was returning along the seashore from Salerno, at that time the seat of the most celebrated of all the Italian universities, for the purpose of spending the holidays in his father's castle.
3: I'm going to miss your music.
4: You should learn to play the lute yourself, Dominic.
3: Look at these hands, Anselmo. These are made for real work.
4: I suppose some hands are made to play the lute, and other hands are made to...

0: replace you with a dog or something.
1: Oh, I certainly hope we're able to laugh with each other again soon.
0: Dominic, you act as if I'm travelling to the far reaches of the globe. I'm only going home. We'll see each other again.
1: You're a graduate now. You have degrees in music and theology. A promising career ahead of you. You no longer have to study for the two of us. You're finally free.
0: That I am. I'm going home for the summer to earn some money in my father's business. Then I start working at the university in Rome in 2 months. And Dominic, I wasn't studying for two. Yeah, it was more like one and a half.
1: I can't say I didn't deserve that. I never would have made it if it wasn't for you. Oh, I envy you.
0: Why?
1: Your life is right there, laid out in front of you like a grand feast. Me? It's already midday and I still haven't planned breakfast.
2: Did you lose one?
3: No.
2: Did you steal one?
3: Of course.
1: Well, that's strange.
2: You're the
1: what?
2: One in my
1: the ship? Why would they dock here? It's not even a harbour.
2: I searched the floor. There's no one in my room.
0: What's going on there?
2: I tortured people for looking at my body.
1: He has a knife.
4: What?
2: Go.
4: You can't do this.
2: Goodbye, Manu.
4: No.
0: He's going to let him drown. Hurry, Dominic.
4: Help me.
0: We're coming.
4: Thank you. Oh, thank you. Thank you. You saved me.
2: Well done. Thank you both.
0: You were going to let this man die.
2: Yes, but thanks to you, our most worthless crew member has survived. You came just in time.
0: I know. We saw the whole thing.
2: No, I mean you came just in time because we are about to put out to sea. And now, you can come with us.
0: What?
2: Malik, Rashad. Tie Manu to that tree.
5: Certainly, Captain.
4: No. Let go of me.
2: Ghazni, Kabul, seize these two.
6: Yes, Captain. Come here.
0: What is happening?
1: Anselmo, run.
6: Not so fast.
1: Get off me. How does the sun taste? That will teach you.
6: That will teach you.
2: Bring them on board.
0: We're not going with you.
2: Such brave young men will be a perfect addition to our ship.
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1: Who are you?
2: I am your captain, but some would call me a pirate. Put a skinny one next to that big oaf over there. This one can go on the other side.
9: Yes, Captain.
2: Say hello to your new friends.
1: What are you going to do with us?
2: That's not your business. You see that big stick?
0: The oar?
2: That's your business!
0: You've enslaved all these people to row your ship.
9: Hold still.
0: How are we to row with manacles on?
2: Enough whining. We set sail within the hour. Make your introductions now. Soon, you'll be too tired to even move your lips.
9: Do you want us to find more food before we leave, Captain?
2: No, we've been delayed long enough. We go now.

0: Does anyone know what is happening?
1: They took all of us, just as they did you.
0: Well, how long have you been in the ship?
1: I haven't seen the light of day in 2 weeks. They stole me from the shores of Palermo.
2: You've been rowing this ship for 2 weeks?
1: Yes.
2: Where are we going?
3: Nobody knows.
1: What does it matter? We're going to be rowing this ship for the rest of our lives. Who cares if we go to jolly London or romantic Venice? It all looks the same from inside this prison.
3: Stop saying that, Gino. You depress everyone.
1: I am the only one man enough to face it.
0: You've lost hope.
1: Anything in here resemble hope to you, skinny man?
0: No, but the work of God cannot always be seen by human eyes.
1: Oh, no. Not another one of those.
0: One of those? You mean a follower of Christ?
1: Yes. Peter, over there, was still singing praises to his God after 4 days. You notice he's not a singing anymore. You're not a singer, are you?
0: No.
2: Peter, you're a believer in Christ.
3: Yes. Though Gino speaks the truth, my faith was stronger when I had earth under my feet.
0: Well, you haven't stopped praying, have you?
3: I have prayed, but I feel as though my prayers are trapped inside the walls of this ship.
0: That is the enemy talking. God's ears are not muffled by mere wood and metal.
2: Anselmo's right. Though God may cause grief, he will have compassion.
3: You are new and naive. Just wait till your hands bleed from chafing, your back breaks from rowing, and your stomach turns from eating spoiled grub. As for me, I cannot pray anymore.
1: Yes. Listen to Peter. Spare our weary ears.
0: I'm sorry. I cannot help but pray. Oh. Dear God in heaven, though we walk through the valley of the shadow of death, we will fear no evil, for you are with us.

0: not know that the dead cannot roll? Why haven't they fed us yet today?
1: I cannot do it anymore. I cannot feel my arms. I must rest.
2: Pika! Pull your weight! You're making it harder for the rest of us!
1: What does it matter? We're all going to die here anyway.
0: Don't say that. Go ahead and lay down for a moment, Peter. I'll do the rowing for both of us.
1: Why would you do such a thing for me?
0: Because of the one I follow. The same one you're to follow. You can trust him, Peter.
2: Don't listen to them. God does not concern himself with the likes of us! How dare you fill Peter's mind with false hope!
0: Hope is not based on our circumstances. Hope in God is a hope that never disappoints.
1: I know this. I want to believe it again.
0: Peter, you can.
1: God. Dear God, will you deliver us out of this wretched darkness? I want to see your beautiful light once again.
3: We're approaching land!
0: To get food!
3: Shut your mouth! I'm the only one talking. Our journey is over. You are to get off the ship and walk exactly where we tell you to walk. Do not take one step to the left or the right, or you will be shot. You're all going to market. There you'll be bought. And you'll meet your new masters!
4: New masters?
3: Now keep rowing! I didn't tell you to stop!
0: We're going to be slaves!
1: We're getting out of the ship! We're going to see daylight again! Oh, God, heard me! He heard me!
2: Oh, that's enough of that! This is no better than what we've had!
0: Why would you say that?
2: No freedom. Backbreaking work? Really fed? Does this sound familiar to you?
0: Perhaps it's just the next step in God's ultimate plan.
2: I'm about to spit on you!
0: I feel both hope and dread at the same time, friend. We will soon see what all this means.
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3: Line up! Single file! And not a word!
1: Oh, it is so wonderfully bright out here
0: and cool. Peter, listen to me.
1: Yes, Anselmo?
0: We will probably be separated. You will have to hold on to God yourself. But remember, he will never let go of you.
1: I have promises I can hold on to now. I may falter, but I believe I can trust him again. Thank you, my friend.
0: Remember, those who endure to the end will be delivered.
1: Your encouragement has been life to me, my friend. I would not be alive today if it hadn't been for you.
0: I will pray for you, Peter.
1: And I will pray for you.
0: Anselmo, yes? I have a plan. What plan?
3: I said not a word. If my merchandise wasn't about to be sold, I would leave my mark on you for good. So, time to survey the merchandise, my good friend. These slaves you see before you are of the finest quality. I worked with them for many weeks, weeded out the weakest of the bunch. Ah, Ben, I mean, a very good man.
7: Hello, Kenya.
3: You can readily see these men are strong, hard-working, and obedient, no?
7: You, let me see your hands.
8: Yes, sir.
7: Teeth? What kind of work have you done?
8: I've worked as a fisherman in my father's business. But now I'm studying law.
7: It appears your career plans have taken a turn in quite a different direction. I'm not sure that I want a law student about my home. I would think you would argue too much. However, perhaps those muscles will be worth an argument or two. I would like to buy this one.
3: Oh, yes, this one will be a fine worker.
7: I will give you 100 gold pieces for him.
3: Oh, but my dear friend, I could sell him down the road for 200.
7: 120.
3: He's yours.
7: Very good. And you?
9: Yes?
7: Why are you here? Who would want such a weakling as you?
3: Now, he's stronger than he looks, Ben Ali. I saw him save a drowning man once.
7: What do you do, boy?
9: I am a student of music.
7: Do you read?
9: Yes.
7: I'll give you 3.
3: 3? 100?
7: No, 3.
3: 3 gold pieces? I might as well give him to you for nothing.
7: 10 is my final offer.
3: I cannot let him go for such a small price.
7: Then you can take your lute player back with you on the ship.
3: Yes, 10 gold pieces. He's yours.
7: Very well. I'll take the 2 of them then.
3: Very good.
7: Come with me, slaves. What are your names?
8: I'm Dominic.
9: I'm Anselmo.
7: Good. We have a long journey ahead of us.
8: Sir?
7: Yes?
8: I have a proposal for you.
7: Oh, he's already practicing law. What is it?
8: My father is very wealthy. He owns a fleet of ships. You just paid 130 gold pieces for us. My father will double that if you will agree to give us our freedom and allow us to go back to our families.
7: Yes, and your family will make me very wealthy, I'm sure. I've heard that story many times before. Do not bargain with my own property.
1: That was your perfect plan? Quiet.
8: Sir, it's in your best interest.
7: Do not worry about my best interests. I certainly will not be worrying about yours. The 2 of you need to understand. You are slaves. Now and for the rest of your lives, you work for others. The life you had is over. You'll never see your families again.

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1: I have a perfect plan. It's a plan to escape.
2: He is an infidel. I can see it in his eyes. You do not believe I could cast you into hell?
1: No.
2: That is where you are wrong.
1: Yeah! Where are we going?
3: We need to find a rock, a cave, any place to hide.
0: I'm your host, John Rhys Davies. We've enjoyed our visit with you. Come back soon. 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

But now God has shown us a way to be made right with him without keeping the requirements of the law. As was promised in the writings of Moses and the prophets long ago, we are made right with God by placing our faith in Jesus Christ. And this is true for everyone who believes, no matter who we are. For everyone has sinned. We all fall short of God's glorious standard. Yet God, with undeserved kindness, declares that we are righteous. He did this through Christ Jesus when he freed us from the penalty for our sins. For God presented Jesus as the sacrifice for sin. People are made right with God when they believe that Jesus sacrificed his life, shedding his blood. This sacrifice shows that God was being fair when he held back and did not punish those who sinned in times past. For he was looking ahead and including them in what he would do in this present time. God did this to demonstrate his righteousness. For he himself is fair and just, and he declares sinners to be right in his

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He alone is my rock and my salvation, my fortress where I will never be shaken. Psalm 62, verses 1 through 2.

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died for everyone so that those who receive his new life will no longer live for themselves. Instead, they will live for Christ, who died and was raised for them. So we have stopped evaluating others from a human point of view. At one time, we thought of Christ merely from a human point of view. How differently we know him now. This means that anyone who belongs to Christ has become a new person. The old life is gone, a new life has begun. 2 Corinthians 5, verse 15 to 17.

slaves to sin, you were free from the obligation to do right. What was the result? You are now ashamed of the things you used to do, things that end in eternal doom. But now you are free from the power of sin and have become slaves of God. Now you do those things that lead to holiness and result in eternal life. For the wages of sin is death, but the free gift of God is eternal life through Christ Jesus our Lord.

You will keep in perfect peace all who trust in you, all whose thoughts are fixed on you. Trust in the Lord always, for the Lord God is the eternal rock. Isaiah 26, verses 3 and 4.

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Psalm chapter 100, a psalm of thanksgiving. Shout with joy to the Lord, all the earth. Worship the Lord with gladness. Come before him singing with joy. Acknowledge that the Lord is God. He made us and we are his. We are his people, the sheep of his pasture. Enter his gates with thanksgiving. Go into his courts with praise. Give thanks to him and praise his name. For the Lord is good. His unfailing love continues forever, and his faithfulness continues to each generation.

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He is our help and our shield. In him our hearts rejoice, for we trust in his holy name. Let your unfailing love surround us, Lord, for our hope is in you alone. Psalm 33, verses 20 through 22.

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0: have decided to follow Jesus. I have decided to follow Jesus. I have decided to follow Jesus. No turning back. No turning back.
1: Like what you hear? Let us know. 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

I am not ashamed of the gospel of Christ, for it's the power of God unto salvation for those who believe. Romans 1:16.

0: persons does this one God exist?
1: Three persons.
0: Who are the three persons?
1: Father, Son, and Holy Spirit.
0: Where is God?
1: God is everywhere.
0: Can you see God?
1: No, I cannot see God, but He always sees me.
0: Who were our first parents?
1: Adam and Eve.
0: What did Adam and Eve do?
1: They sinned against God.
0: What is sin?
1: Sin is disobeying God.
0: Why did God send Jesus into the world?
1: To save His people from their sins.
0: What did Jesus do to save His people from their sins?

You are of God, little children, and have overcome them, because he who is in you is greater than he who is in the world. 1 John 4, verse 4.

I'm only here for a minute and I want to make it count before time runs out. While I'm here, I want to be present, available and able to avail, to live with palms face up among closed fists, to spread hope in a world where it is hard to exist. I'm not here to prove I am right, but to love the person to my left and right, to do the small things that matter with humility and sincerity, like inviting people to the table, to come forward toward a forever, to connect to the depth of what it means to be forgiven and free, standing to see that all of this is from and for all of you. When Jesus said, "Follow me," he never said it would be easy, but he also never sent us alone. And I know in all of this, I am not alone. We go together. Can you hear the sound of steps multiplying, 1,000 strong to continue moving the hope of forever along? I'm only here for a minute, and I want to make it count.

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For it is by grace you have been saved through faith, and this not from yourselves, it is the gift of God, not by works, so that no one can boast. For we are God's workmanship, created in Christ Jesus to do good works, which God prepared in advance for us to do. Ephesians 2:8-10.

chapter 103, a psalm of David. Let all that I am praise the Lord. With my whole heart, I will praise his holy name. Let all that I am praise the Lord. May I never forget the good things he does for me. He forgives all my sins and heals all my diseases. He redeems me from death and crowns me with love and tender mercies. He fills my life with good things. My youth is renewed like the eagles. The Lord gives righteousness and justice to all who are treated unfairly. He revealed his character to Moses and his deeds to the people of Israel. The

love towards those who fear him is as great as the height of the heavens above the earth. He has removed our sins as far from us as the east is from the west. The Lord is like a father to his children, tender and compassionate to those who fear him. For he knows how weak we are. He remembers we are only dust. Our days on earth are like grass, like wildflowers we bloom and die. The wind blows and we are gone, as though we had never been here. But the love of the Lord remains forever with those who fear him.

0: Don't let no insurance be an obstacle for early detection, especially with breast cancer. Early detection is very, very important. I'm Rebecca White, family nurse practitioner at Aslan Health. The Minnesota SAGE program is to assist low-income, uninsured women to undergo cancer screening. When cancer is found at a localized level, 5-year survival rate is 99%. But if it went other places in the body, the 5-year survival rate is 22%.
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Lord is a shelter for the oppressed, a refuge in times of trouble. Those who know your name trust in you. For you, O Lord, do not abandon those who search for you. Psalm 9, verses 9 to 10.

I passed on to you what was most important and what had also been passed on to me. Christ died for our sins, just as the scriptures said. He was buried, and he was raised from the dead on the third day, just as the scriptures said. He was seen by Peter, and then by the 12. After that, he was seen by more than 500 of his followers at one time, most of whom are still alive, though some have died. Then he was seen by James, and later by all the apostles. Last of all, as though I had been born at the wrong time, I also saw him. 1 Corinthians 15:3-8.

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The Lord is good, a stronghold in the day of trouble, and he knows those who take refuge in him. We don't live in this world very long until we are initiated, as it may be, with the idea that every day isn't going to be a great day. We recognize that there are going to be days when there are going to be trouble. There are going to be weeks of trouble. There are going to be months of trouble, in some cases years of trouble. Many a soul has known the low, dark clouds of discouragement and a long, black tunnel of despair. But in spite of that, there is a refuge and a source of strength for all God's children in the time of trouble. His wisdom and goodness will work things out for our good and for his glory. God has a way of getting us through the difficult, dark times. When he is near, we can gain from his strength. When the presence of God is there and we are strengthened by that, we think that, hey, I can do this, I can travel on. There is strength in his providence. There is added strength through the promise of God. I will never leave you nor forsake you. You can take that to the bank. I will never, ever leave you or forsake you. That will get you through a lot of difficult times. Anyone looking for hope may look to God, who is personally, actively, and perpetually good. And you can go to him for strength, which is found in his presence, his providence, and his promises. And even in our most troubled times, may we be reminded that God knows those who trust in him and will know us forever if we continue to trust in him. The Lord is good, a stronghold in the day of trouble, and he knows those who take refuge in him. Father, we thank you for your goodness, for your mercy. We thank you for dying on a cross for each one of us. Nothing that we deserve, but something you did because you love us and you're good. Lord, there are no doubt some in this setting today who are going through difficult, tough, hard times with no sight at the end of the dark tunnel. And my prayer is that they could look to you, seek your face, and allow you to work in their lives. For you indeed are good, and we give you thanks and praise for that in Jesus' name.

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Down by the riverside, who's not afraid to die? Emerged from the waves, broke loose from the powers of the age. Live now, citizens,

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1: I lift up my eyes to the hills. From where does my help come? My help comes from the Lord who made heaven and earth. 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He who keeps you will not slumber. Psalm 121, 1 through 3.

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1: I think the big mistake everybody makes is they always think there's going to be a tomorrow. Everybody always thinks, you know, things are bad today. If you just live long enough, everything will be fine. And sometimes that's true. Sometimes things get worse. I mean, like, you know, look at the history of the world. Things have not, in fact, got better. As a matter of fact, it's looking pretty grim. A lot of people just want to wring their hands, you know, and say, oh, my God, what are we going to do? You know, everything's getting so bad. People are so lonely. People are doing desperate things. You know, racism is a big deal still. You know, now there's terrorism. You know, you add terrorism to racism, you got real problems. You got people wanting to kill each other in Asia and in America and everywhere. And everybody says, you know, what can I do? You know, people get really depressed, you know, because they think there's nothing they can do about it. And maybe there's nothing you can do about the people in Afghanistan. I don't know. Maybe there's nothing you can do about the situation in Poland. But the real tragedy is that most people don't do anything about the situation that they got just in their immediate proximity. I think it all comes back to a lack of faith. And I think we want a cheap God. I think we want a God who is easy to follow, who is easy to believe in, and easy to set aside whenever we're ready to do that. And then when we have to live with the results of that kind of a faith, we don't like him so much. Because if you don't believe he's really there, then you can't believe he can really change things.

right path, O Lord. Point out the road for me to follow. Lead me by your truth and teach me, for you are the God who saves me. All day long I put my hope in you. Psalm 25, verses 4 through 5.

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0: Welcome to Searchlight, a survey through Scripture with Pastor John Corson. It is our desire to bring you a systematic study of the entire Bible, chapter by chapter, book by book. Over the last couple of Searchlight programs, we have been looking at some very practical exhortations in Romans chapter 14. These exhortations primarily have to do with judging others. And basically, the Apostle Paul is telling us to stop doing it. We spend too much time judging and arguing with other believers about things which really don't matter. And besides, if it is important, God will take care of it. But Paul doesn't just tell us what not to do, he also tells us what to do. Let's now join Pastor John for our teaching and learn about these things.
1: Jesus, who came from heaven, said, "Man, set your hearts on things above. Lay up your treasure in heaven," he said to us specifically. Don't get too tied up with things here. It's going to burn. Rust will destroy. That's the slow burning of all things materially. Moths will eat it. Thieves will steal it. So make sure your lives count, you see, in light of the big picture eternally. Every one of us shall give an account. But I'm too much like so often the Apostle John. Remember in chapter 21? Hey, there was one guy in the church that had no hope of the rapture. One fella had no hope whatsoever of the rapture, and that was Peter. The Lord said to Peter, "Peter, they're going to carry you where you don't want to go. They're going to crucify you. You're going to die that kind of death." When Peter heard that, immediately what did he say? "Well, what about this guy?" Pointing to John. "What about him?" And Jesus said to Peter, "Peter, what is that to thee? You follow me." I'm so much like Peter. What about this guy? And what about that group? And what about them over there? And the Lord would say to me, "What is that to thee? You follow me. You worry about you, John. Let me do what I intend to with others." Every man will give an account of himself. So, verse 13, "Let us therefore judge one another anymore." Let us not therefore judge one another anymore. An important word to not leave out. Let us not judge one another anymore. Now, oftentimes when Paul writes, this is interesting to me, he'll tell us something that we're to avoid doing, sort of a negative exhortation. Don't judge. But then he always seems to follow it, or frequently follows it, with a positive application. For example, he says, "Let he who steals steal no more, but let him work with his hands." In other words, if you have a problem taking stuff that's not yours, get a job with your hands. You know, start pounding nails or laying bricks. Ephesians chapter 4, verse 25, "Wherefore, let every man put away lying and speak the truth to his neighbor." So stop lying and start speaking truth. Start talking about truth. Start talking about the Word and Jesus Christ. It's not just put away lying, but start speaking truth. In 2 Timothy 2, "Flee youthful lusts," and do what? "And follow after righteousness and purity with those who call upon the name of the Lord." So don't get involved in lust. Rather, hang out with guys, with people that are following after the Lord and calling on his name. And all, be anxious for nothing, Paul says. Don't be uptight. And then what? "But rather, in everything, with prayer and supplication and thanksgiving, let your requests be made known unto God." In other words, not just don't be uptight, but instead of uptightness, here's what you need to do. Start praying, start praising, and you'll have a peace in your heart, you see. So here too, in that same mode, that same manner, the Apostle Paul is saying, now look, stop judging, and here's what you can do. If you have a propensity to judge, a tendency to be analytical, cynical, skeptical, sitting back, you know, stroking the beard and saying, if that's your tendency to be a judger, do this. But judge this. If you want to judge, here's what you judge. Judge this, that no man put a stumbling block or an occasion to fall in his brother's way. Here's what you should judge. Judge yourself. Are you causing others to be stumbled? Either through your legalism, which is causing them to feel condemned and burdened down and beaten up, or by your liberty. Are you throwing them a curveball that way? They're following you. You have liberty in certain things, but they're following you to their own destruction. So if you're going to judge anything, judge yourself. 1 Corinthians chapter 11, Paul says that should take place as part of communion. At the table of the Lord, every man is to examine himself. And Paul says specifically that if we examine ourselves, we will save ourselves a lot of heartache. He says, if we would judge ourselves, verse 31 of 1 Corinthians 11, we should not be judged. But when we are judged, we are chastened of the Lord, that we should not be condemned with the world. Again, if I don't judge myself, then the Lord will judge me, not condemning, but rather in a corrective manner. We talked about that as well on Sunday. He loves me and you enough to not let us go on a road to damnation or destruction. He loves us too much. And so he'll give us great liberty. He's patient with you and me, but eventually we'll find ourselves, remember, splatting against the wall because the bungee comes back. It happens. Avoid yourself a splat. How? Judge yourself. If you want to be analytical, if you want to be judgers, then judge yourself, and you'll save yourself a lot of heartache in the process. The Lord won't have to discipline you if you are one who judges yourself, you see. So Paul says, do this, judge yourself. I know, verse 14, Paul says this, I am persuaded by the Lord Jesus Christ that there is nothing unclean of itself. Amazing. I wonder what our brother Paul did. I mean, here he is. He was a Pharisee of Pharisees. He was a legalist to the max. And then he's converted to Christ. He spends time with Jesus in the desert. And he comes away from that three-year discipling from Jesus Christ to beginning to be the great propagator of liberty. All things are lawful unto me, he says. And he argues for liberty that we have in Christ. Oh, not for lasciviousness or license to sin, but just to be free from all these burdens and rules and trips, and you're free from all of that. He goes, I'm persuaded that there is nothing unclean of itself. Wonder what happened when he was handed his first ham sandwich. Wonder if he pigged out. Or I wonder if he goes, man, this is heavy. Here's a ham sandwich being handed to me. I wonder how that hit him. A man who had for so many years argued so vehemently, lived so rigidly against eating unkosher meat, which of course ham is. And somebody says, Paul, hey, have a burger. I wonder how that hit him. He must have took it and bit in and thought, well, here we go. Lord, I need to be free from this kind of religiosity because I'm persuaded. Paul says, I am persuaded. I let you have your convictions, Paul said earlier. Every man be convinced in his own mind. Here is my persuasion that there is nothing unclean of itself. Totally free. But to him that esteems anything to be unclean, to him it is unclean. In other words, if it's unclean to you or unclean for you, then it's unclean. Paul said, for me, I'm persuaded by Jesus Christ in my walk with the Lord that there's nothing unclean of itself. But for those who esteem something to be unclean, then it is unclean. Don't do it if you have a check in your heart about it, or you're uncomfortable in it. You don't need to prove your spirituality by indulging in liberty for the sake of liberty, because It is unclean to you. If you have a check in your heart about it, an uncomfortability with it, then don't do it. Don't try to prove, oh, look how free I am, watch this. It's unclean to you. Some people really have a problem going to Applegate Lake. And they've talked to me about that. And they've questioned saying, how can you guys have after church activities up at Applegate Lake? You know, how can, you know, there's people out there in bikinis, women mostly, and there's, you know, and how can you say, let's go, you know, windsurfing out there, or there's people drinking beer, or what? How can you do that? Well, listen, if you have a problem going out to Applegate Lake, if it causes lust in your mind, or if there's a problem that you just churn inside, then to you, it's unclean, don't go. But don't put that trip on anybody else. Just realize, for me, that's unclean. It's something that I need to avoid. But don't say, how can you go to Applegate Lake? Because if I go, you know, I just get all lustful. Well, that's your problem, and you need to work on that. And I respect you for realizing that to you, that's unclean. But don't put that trip on anybody else. And see, that's where the problem is because we have convictions about what's clean or unclean for us. And there are certain things that are unclean for me. You may not feel it's unclean. It's unclean for me to smoke cigarettes. It's just unclean. It's just a stinky, stenchy deal. I'm not into it. It would be wrong for me to, you know, go get a pack of Pall Mells or whatever and light up and say, you know, watch how free I am. That's dumb. I don't have that liberty, but there are those that are Christians that love the Lord, that are born again, that want to go to heaven sooner, so they smoke cigarettes. I don't understand that, you know. But here's what the church has done historically. The church has made those an issue of salvation. Well, you can't be saved if you smoke a cigarette. Did you know that this is nothing new? There were two powerful, eminent preachers in London. In their early years, they got in a huge fight because, you see, Charles Haddon Spurgeon could not understand why Joseph Parker could, how he could go to the theater and watch plays there in London. And he came down on Parker publicly. Well, Parker came down on Spurgeon saying he couldn't understand how Charles Spurgeon could smoke cigars. And they literally, this was in their early years, both of these men, powerful preachers and men of God, men who were greatly used by the Lord, and yet they had a public fight. Spurgeon couldn't figure out how Parker could go to the theater. Parker couldn't figure out how Spurgeon could smoke cigars, and Spurgeon smoked cigars and had some comments about it, quite humorous. You can research that out if you want later on. Well, no need to really, but Spurgeon finally gave up smoking in his later years because one day he opened up the London Times and saw a full-page ad of a cigar company headlining the cigar that Charles Spurgeon smokes. And he realized at that time it was time for him to, give it up. So he did. But the point of the matter is people are always, you know, shocked and appalled at how somebody else could do something that's different than what they have a liberty to do, and yet trips are placed on people and fights start and denominations split. Really, there are denominations that have begun because some people have the audacity to wear buttons on their clothes. How could this be? You should only wear hook and eyes. There's a group called the Hook and Eye Baptists in which you only wear hook and eye. If you have buttons, it's a sign of looseness and suggestiveness. And so a whole denomination starts over this, you know, and this ought not to be. Well, so Paul says, everything is clean for me, but if it's not clean to you, then it's unclean. Don't exercise liberty and be bummed by it, or, that's not right. If thy brother be grieved with thy meat, now walkest thou not charitably. Destroy not him with thy meat for whom Christ died. Hey, you might have the freedom to chomp down a big piece of meat in this discussion, but don't do it in a way, don't do it at a place where the weaker brother, the legalist in this case, the vegetarian, is going to be offended, turned off, or uptight. Don't do it. In World War II, the convoys that were traveling from the east coast of our country over to Europe in the early days of the war found themselves being attacked by the German U-boats. And so they would travel in these large convoys, and the interesting thing about the convoys traveling was they would only go as fast as the slowest boat could go. They traveled together. There was safety and there was security in traveling and moving in unity.

down for their sake. That's what Paul is saying. We're traveling in this thing together. And I think that's a good rule of thumb, to slow it down to the speed of the slowest boat in the group that you're in, you see, that they might not be torpedoed by the enemy. So destroy not him with thy meat. Christ died for him. The Lord loves him. Make sure that you don't become a detrimental factor to him. Let not then, verse 16, your good be spoken evil of. For the kingdom of God is not meat nor drink. It's not what it's about. All these regulations and rules and little discussions and debates, the kingdom of God is about righteousness and peace and joy in the Holy Ghost. For he that in these things serveth Christ is acceptable to God and approved of men. Do you want to be acceptable to God and approved by men? Here's the key. You will be acceptable to God. In other words, God will smile on you and you'll be approved in the eyes of men if you go about desiring righteousness and peace and joy to be the majors that you focus on, not meat or drink, not controversies, not little discussions and that kind of thing, but say, what I'm about is righteousness. The righteousness given to us by Christ Jesus, imputed to us by his grace and goodness. Peace, living peaceably, as Paul said previously, with all men as much as possible. The peace in my heart and how we might enjoy peace between us and peace in the body of Christ and joy. Hey, that's the way to receive the smile of God and to be accepted in the eyes of men. But there's something about us that wants to be radical and to be contrarian and to be confrontational and to be, I'm a vegetarian. Well, whoopee-doo. That's not what it's about, you know. The kingdom of God is not about what we think is radical. It's about righteousness and peace and joy. That's what it's about. In that you will have the favor of God and the approval of men, verse 18 says. So let us therefore follow after the things which make for peace, the things wherewith one may edify another. Follow after that. For meat destroys not the work of God. That's not the issue. That's not it. The controversy, whatever it might be that we're split over, dividing about, that's not it. All things indeed are pure, but it is evil for that man who eateth with offense. Everything is pure, you're free, but for you, if you have a personal problem, for you, it's not pure, you see. So, again, you got to determine where you're at, not imposing that on others, but being honest with yourself, your own persuasion, your own conviction. For it is good neither to eat flesh, nor to drink wine, nor anything whereby thy brother stumbleth or is offended or is made weak. Stay away from anything that would stumble a person that's in the convoy at that time, that's around your table, that's in your presence. Don't stumble them. Be very careful with the liberty that you might enjoy. Hast thou faith? Verse 22, have it to thyself before God. Oh, I just have faith that I'm free from all this stuff and religion. Lord, I love you. I want to honor you in righteousness and peace and joy, but forget all this other stuff that people are so upset with and uptight about. Hey, great. Happy is he that condemneth not himself in that thing which he allows. You're a happy man. You're a happy man if you're not condemning yourself, if you're not all bound up with regulations. You're a happy man. But verse 23, he that doubteth is damned if he eats. You are going to bring destruction upon yourself, not eternal damnation, but you're going to bring upon destruction. You'll be depressed and upset if you indulge yourself in things that you don't have liberty to do. So don't do it to prove a point to yourself or to others, because he eats not of faith. You're not doing it with conviction, with faith. For whatever is not of faith is sin. Again, whatever is not of faith is sin. If you have faith in a certain liberty, great. But if you don't, be careful that you don't do it, because you'll find yourself bringing destruction, condemnation.

0: nation personally, all kinds of problems, you see. So Paul here makes a beautiful case, and a wonderful teaching is given in chapter 14 about dwelling together in unity. Didn't David say in Psalm 133, "Behold how good and how pleasant it is for brothers to dwell in unity"? What does that mean? Listen carefully. Augustine said it well. Augustine summed it up. Listen. He said, in essentials, there must be unity. In non-essentials, there must be liberty. In essentials, that is the essential doctrines, that Jesus Christ is God's Son, that he did die on the cross, that he is risen from the dead. In essentials, there must be unity. In non-essentials, diversity or liberty. But in all things, there must be charity. In essentials, there must be unity, conformity. Non-essentials, liberty, diversity. But in all things, essential and non-essential, there must be charity, which is love.
1: 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This is just what Jesus said as well. In all things, there must be love. So when we consider the exhortation of Paul regarding Christian liberties, remember that we are to do all things in love. 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

you, you are what you are. And I swear, if you ever think less of yourself, let me declare. Take the wings of the morning, fly to the uttermost, part to the sea, find she in the Galapagos. You are what you are, sis, a brown skin phoenix. My request when you look at you, remind you, you need this. I'm here to submit to you. No, literally submit to you, humbly come up under you. You're a falcon, a bird of prey, doubting is beneath

God's way is perfect. All the Lord's promises prove true. He is a shield for all who look to Him for protection. For who is God except the Lord? Who but our God is a solid rock? God is my strong fortress, and He makes my way perfect. 2 Samuel 22, verses 31 through 33.

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0: Concerning priesthood. Now you see in this book of Hebrews, he has brought out the fact that we have a great high priest, even Jesus Christ, the righteous one. Now the Jew would immediately challenge, how could Jesus be a great high priest when he comes from the tribe of Judah? Nothing is said in the law concerning the priesthood from the tribe of Judah. So here he pulls out this 110th Psalm, where God has sworn and will not repent, thou art a priest forever after the order of Melchizedek. And so he answers the argument of the Jew who would declare there is no way Jesus could be a high priest coming from the tribe of Judah. He answers that argument quite thoroughly with this prophetic Psalm 110. And it is yet far more evident, for that after the similitude of Melchizedek, there arises another priest. So it is far more evident because of the prophecy in Psalm 110 that there has to arise another priest after the order of Melchizedek, who is made not after the law of a carnal commandment, but after the power of an endless life, thou art a priest forever. So the law could make nothing perfect. It could only bear witness of a better covenant established on better promises. For he testified, thou art a priest forever after the order of Melchizedek. For there is then of necessity a disannulling of the commandment going before for the weakness and the unprofitable thereof. So the law has been disannulled. The commandments disannulled because of the priesthood being changed. For the law made nothing perfect, but it brought in a better hope, by which we draw nigh unto God. The Bible said, by the works of the law shall no flesh be justified in the sight of God. The Bible teaches us that the law was never intended to make a man righteous, that the purpose of the law was to reveal man's sin and his utter sinfulness. It is by the law that I have a knowledge of sin, for God has declared his righteous standard. And I realize that I have fallen short of God's righteous standard. So the law, revealing my failure, points the finger of guilt at me, and the law then condemns me to death and to the curse. For it is written, cursed is everyone who continues not in the whole law to do the things that are written therein. So the law makes no one righteous, but it does put us all under the curse, for it reveals to us our sin, and it makes us much more guilty, or at least conscious of our guilt. Now, this is the problem in the time of Jesus, was their interpreting of the law. And I think that that's probably a problem that exists all through the history of man, the interpreting of the law. We're having a tremendous problem in the United States today as we're trying to interpret the law, the Constitution, the freedom of religion. What did they really mean? And the way the liberal Supreme Court has interpreted it is that man has freedom from religion, not the freedom of religion. They got their prepositions all twisted up. Our Constitution never intended that man should have freedom from religion. It's just that none of us force our religious convictions or beliefs upon each other, but all of us allowed to practice our religious convictions in freedom.
1: 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In the Word for Today resource, Final Act, Pastor Chuck Smith paints a compelling picture, like being invited backstage before a great performance, watching as everything is set in place just before the curtain rises. In much the same way, God is positioning nations and world events right before our eyes. The stage is set, and the world is moving toward the final act. In this eye-opening book,

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2: 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Join us again next time as Pastor Chuck continues his verse-by-verse study through the Bible. 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

Don't worry about anything. Instead, pray about everything. Tell God what you need and thank Him for all He has done. Then you will experience God's peace, which exceeds anything we can understand. His peace will guard your hearts and minds as you live in Christ Jesus. And now, dear brothers and sisters, one final thing. Fix your thoughts on what is true and honorable and right and pure and lovely and admirable. Think about things that are excellent and worthy of praise. Philippians 4, verses 6 to 8.

He giveth more grace as our burdens grow greater. He sendeth more strength as our labors increase. To added afflictions, he addeth his mercy. To multiplied trials, he multiplies peace. When we have exhausted our store of endurance, when our strength is failed, ere the day is half done, when we reach the end of our hoarded resources, the Father's full giving is only begun. Fear not that thy need shall exceed his provision. Our God ever yearns his resources to share. Lean hard on the arm, everlasting, availing. The Father both thee and thy load will unbear. His love has no limits, his grace has no measure, his power no boundaries.

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Because he is at my right hand, I shall not be shaken. Therefore, my heart is glad and my whole being rejoices. My flesh also dwells secure. Psalm 16:8-9.

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0: Then Jesus went out to the lakeshore again and taught the crowds that were coming to him. As he walked along, he saw Levi, son of Alphaeus, sitting at his tax collector's booth.
1: Follow me and be my disciple,
0: Jesus said to him. So Levi got up and followed him. Later, Levi invited Jesus and his disciples to his home as dinner guests, along with many tax collectors and other disreputable sinners. There were many people of this kind among Jesus' followers. But when the teachers of religious law, who were Pharisees, saw him eating with tax collectors and other sinners, they asked his disciples,
2: "Why does he eat with such scum?"
0: When Jesus heard this, he told them,
1: "Healthy people don't need a doctor. Sick people do.

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You have turned for me my mourning into dancing. You have loosed my sackcloth and clothed me with gladness, that my glory may sing your praise and not be silent. O Lord my God, I will give thanks to you forever. Psalm 30:11-12.

He died for everyone so that those who receive his new life will no longer live for themselves. Instead, they will live for Christ, who died and was raised for them. So we have stopped evaluating others from a human point of view. At one time, we thought of Christ merely from a human point of view. How differently we know him now. This means that anyone who belongs to Christ has become a new person. The old life is gone, a new life has begun. 2 Corinthians 5, verse 15 to 17.

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0: The stories in Genesis, well, they read like a novel. One family line traced through ambition, love, danger, and deception. Brothers turn against one another. Parents rush to help one child while another is left to suffer alone. It's human nature on full display. I'm Steve Schwetz, and I'm glad that you're here as we look at God's Word in a fresh way on Through the Bible. Now, this time on the Bible Bus, we're surveying the life of Jacob, and we've already seen how his actions came back to haunt him, how he deceived only to be deceived himself. He hurt his brother, and now, after 20 years of running, he's about to face him again. So open your Bible to Genesis 33 and find a good seat for more of the story. And while you do, let's hear from a couple of our fellow passengers, this time writing from India. First, we hear from Darwat, who shares, "In order to get relief from my family problems, I became addicted to alcohol. During this difficult time, I came across your program. The counsel I received through the audience relations team has been a blessing to my wife and me. I was able to share my problems and express my feelings, and my doubts were resolved. We started listening to the program as a family, and we pray every day. God has brought peace into our family, and I have gradually reduced my drinking. I'm thankful this program came into my life at the right time. Please pray that I will stay connected to God and for the unity in my family as we continue walking with the Lord." And then Eshwar tells us this, "I'm a farmer, and I have three daughters. There were family issues every day and misunderstandings between my wife and me. One day, I received a flyer on my way home from the farm. When I reached home, I called the number and shared my problems. The counseling I received helped me, and I began listening every day. At that time, we didn't know how to stand together as a family. But after listening to the messages, my wife and I decided to be strong together and see things in a positive way. We began praying to God every day as a family. God is blessing our family with what we need. Recently, we built a new house. We were once almost broken, but now we are building a home together. I can see this is a blessing from God." Well, these are powerful letters from India, aren't they? And I echo their gratitude and say thank you to those who pray and financially support the Through the Bible program and the in-country teams who faithfully serve our listeners like these. You know, your prayers and gifts are making a real difference in lives and communities around the world, so thank you. Let's pray. Father, we ask that many more would find eternal life in your Son as they hear your word taught on through the Bible. May this study be a turning point in the hearts and homes as we take your word to heart. In Jesus' name we pray. Amen. Turn now to Genesis 33 as we continue through the Bible with Dr. J. Vernon McGee.
1: Now today, friends, as we come to this 33rd chapter of the book of Genesis, we're following along in the life of this man, Jacob. Now, last time we saw what we call the high point in his life, and that high point was that he met God. God went after him. That night, we're told a man wrestled with him, and the man did the wrestling, not Jacob. He's not looking for another fight. He's got enough trouble on his hands. He has Uncle Laban back of him and brother Esau ahead of him. And the last time he saw both of them, they were breathing out threatenings against him. And this man, Jacob, is not in a position to take on someone else. And therefore, the man took the initiative. He was the aggressor. As we said, it was the pre-incarnate Christ. Now, if you'll notice how God dealt with him, how the Lord dealt with him. This man, Jacob, refused to give in at first. That's typical of him. And he knew a few holes. He thought that after a while he'd be able to overcome. He found out he couldn't overcome, but he would not surrender. And so what did God do? Well, absolutely, God in a moment with his superior strength could have pinned his shoulders down. But may I say to you, he wouldn't have pinned his will down. It's like the little boy I told you about. His mama made him sit in the corner in his room. And after a while, she heard a noise in there. And she said to him, "Willie, are you sitting down?" And he said, "Yes, I'm sitting down, but I'm standing up on the inside of me." And old Jacob would have been standing up on the inside of him. He wasn't ready to yield. And notice how God did it. He touched the hollow of his thigh. Just a touch of the finger of God, and this man becomes helpless. But you see, God's not pinning his shoulders down. This man keeps on with him, and Jacob holds on to him. The man says, let me go. And Jacob said, no, I want your blessing. He's now clinging to God. The struggling and striving is over. And from here on, I think you're going to find a man, not in a moment's notice change, because psychologist tells you today that these habits we form, they set up certain synaptical connections in our nervous system, and we do things by habit. We're creatures of habit, and this man will lapse back in his ways many times. But I want to tell you, we begin to see something in the man now, and before we're through with him, why, we find that he is a real man of God. Actually, we see him at home and in the land of Haran. He's a man of the flesh. And then here at Peniel, at the brook Jabbok, he's fighting. And now after this and on down into Egypt especially, he's a man of faith. First a man of the flesh, a man that's fighting, struggling, and then a man of the faith. Now that's the Apostle Paul. There were three periods in his life. He was converted, and then he thought he could live the Christian life. And that's where I made my mistake when I became a Christian. I frankly thought I could live the Christian life. After all, Vernon McGee didn't need any help. I could do it as easy. But I didn't do it. That was the hard part. And that is the part where you'll recall that Paul had his problem. What I would not do, I continue to do. And he found out that there was not only no good in the old nature, but there was no strength or power in the new nature. And finally, we hear him crying out in Romans 7, verse 24, O wretched man that I am, who shall deliver me from the body of this death? And then something happened. I thank God through Jesus Christ our Lord. And it's through him that you'll have to do all your thanking, because that's where your help is going to come, through him. So then with the mind, I myself serve the law of God, but with the flesh, the law of sin. And that's the way that it is with all of us. We have that old nature, and it can't do anything that'll please God. In fact, Paul went on to say that it was an enmity against God. They that are in the flesh, Paul said, cannot please God. Romans 8:8. You cannot please God in the flesh. And it's not until you and I yield to him, and yield means it's an act of the will of a regenerated person yielding to God. What a picture that we have here. And all of these things happened unto these for examples unto us. Now, we are going to follow Jacob from here on, and something happens in the 33rd chapter. Almost think we've met a new man. To tell the truth, we have met a new man. Now let me read chapter 33, verse 1. And Jacob lifted up his eyes and looked, and behold, Esau came, and with him 400 men. And he divided the children unto Leah and unto Rachel and unto the two handmaids. He wanted to spare his family, you see. So he separated them. And he put the handmaids and their children foremost, and Leah and her children after, and Rachel and Joseph hindermost. And he passed over before them, bowed himself to the ground 7 times until he came near to his brother. You know, I'd love to have had a picture of Jacob meeting his brother Esau. I suppose he was a mile from him, and he started bowing. He came with his hat in his hand, because this man Esau has 400 men with him. And this man, Jacob, doesn't know how he's coming, whether it's as a friend or foe. Now notice, though, verse 4. And Esau ran to meet him and embraced him and fell on his neck and kissed him, and they wept. Well, they're twins. They're brothers. And let bygones be bygones. I think Esau, God had certainly touched him, because he had sworn vengeance that he'd kill his brother. Now, will you notice, and he lifted up his eyes and saw the women and the children and said, who are those with thee? And he said, the children which God hath graciously given thy servant. Then the handmaidens came near, they and their children. They bowed themselves. And Leah also with her children came near and bowed themselves. And after came Joseph near and Rachel, and they bowed themselves. And he said, "What meanest thou by all this drove which I met?" And he said, "These are to find grace in the sight of my Lord." Jacob, I think, believes for a moment that his strategy of approaching his brother had worked. But notice, it wasn't necessary. And listen now to Esau, and what a change. And Esau said, "I have enough, my brother. Keep that thou hast unto thyself. I have enough, my brother." That's what Esau said. "You didn't need to send that to me. After all, Esau had plenty." And Jacob said, "Nay, I pray thee, if now I found grace in thy sight, then receive my present at my hand. For therefore I have seen thy face as though I had seen the face of God, and thou wast pleased with me. Take, I pray thee, my blessing that is brought to thee, because God hath dealt graciously with me, and because I have enough." And he urged him, and he took it. You know, this is almost a humorous scene. When up to the time that Jacob left home, these two fellows were after each other in the flesh, each one trying to get something from the other, and especially Jacob. And now we find Jacob in a new office altogether. Here he is insisting that his brother take a gift, and his brother insists, "Why, Jacob, I have plenty. I don't need it. You don't need to give it to me. It's not essential." And Jacob insisted. And believe me, friends, something's happened to the boy. He's like Zacchaeus up the tree. You know, when our Lord got him down and went into his home, something happened to Zacchaeus when he came out. He said, "I'm no longer the tax collector that's been stealing from people and being dishonest. I now want to return not only anything I've taken in a wrong way," and you can be sure he had, "but I want to restore it fourfold." What a difference. What a change had taken place. And you certainly knew which house Jesus had visited. And certainly here's a man that's a little different than the man that we met before. What a change. Before, he traded a bowl of soup to get a birthright. Now he's willing to give flocks and herds to his brother for nothing. And his brother doesn't want to take it. And he insists. Now his brother finally took it. He urged him and he took it. Why? Because in that land, in that day, to have refused a gift that was urged upon you like this would have been an insult. And so Esau takes it. And he said, "Let us take our journey and let us go, and I will go before thee." Esau said, "You'll return back to the land. Now let me go before you and show the way. I'll be protection for you also." Verse 13 now of chapter 33 of Genesis I'm reading. He said unto him, "My Lord knoweth that the children are tender, and the flocks and herds with young are with me. And if man should overdrive them one day, all the flock will die." And Jacob said, "I'm moving with my family, and I have flocks here and herds, and they have little ones, and I can't go very fast. Now, you, of course, with that army of 400, will probably want to move much faster, so you go ahead." Now he says, verse 14, "Let my Lord, I pray thee, pass over before his servant, and I will lead on softly, according as the cattle that goeth before me and the children be able to endure until I come unto my Lord, unto Seir." You see what he wants to do now. He said, "I can't keep up with you, brother Esau, but if you let me go ahead, then we'll set the pace that we can keep. But you probably should go ahead." Verse 15, "And Esau said, Let me now leave with thee some of the folk that are with me. And he said, What needeth it? Let me find grace in the sight of my Lord. So Esau returned that day on his way unto Seir." That's where he lived, down in the land of Edom. And so Esau returns back to his land, to his home, and he leaves, though, a guard to go along to assist Jacob. Now verse 17, "And Jacob journeyed to Succoth, and built him an house, and made booths for his cattle," that is, he put up barns for them. Therefore, the name of the place is called Succoth. Now, here is something that you can just pass by so quickly and easily without paying too much attention to this at all. the great change has come in this boy now. That is this man, Jacob. All of Jacob's clever scheming, you see, to present a gift to his brother Esau, it just comes to naught. And God had prepared the heart of Laban not to harm Jacob, so God prepared the heart of Esau to receive Jacob. And now he has peace on both fronts. And Esau did not want the gift of Jacob, as he had an abundance. But Jacob insisted that he take it, which he did, and both of these brothers seemed to be generous and genuine in their reconciliation. We have no reason to doubt it. And since Esau was now prosperous and attached no particular value to the birthright anyway, there's no reason why he should not be reconciled to his twin brother. Now the sunshine is beginning to fall on Jacob's life now. Laban is appeased and Esau is reconciled. God arranged all this for him. Now, had Jacob been left to his own cupidity and his own cleverness, he would have come to his death in a violent manner. Jacob is going to look back over his life before too long, and when he does, he's going to see the hand of God in his life, and he's going to give God the glory. However, the evil he has sown, it's going to bring forth a full harvest. Trouble is the offering for this man. It's there waiting for him. Esau returned that day on his way unto Seir. And we find here that we can write over that verse, there is a way that seemeth right unto a man, but the end thereof are the ways of death. So we bid goodbye to Esau for the time being. He'll be back, however, for the funeral of his father Isaac when he dies. Now, Jacob is sometimes criticized because he stopped here at Succoth and did not proceed on to Bethel. We actually ought not to expect too much of Jacob at this time. He's been crippled, and he's just learning to walk with his spiritual legs. Jacob builds an altar here as his grandfather Abraham was accustomed to do. And the fine features that Jacob identifies his new name with the name of God, El, Elohi, Israel, God, the God of Israel. Now, this is real growth in a man who's just learning to walk. Let's put it like this. He's on the way to Bethel, but he hadn't arrived there yet. And so we find him journeying here to Succoth. And now I read verse 18. And Jacob came to Shalem, a city of Shechem, which is in the land of Canaan, when he came from Paddan Aram, and he pitched his tent before the city. And he bought a parcel of field where he had spread his tent at the hand of the children of Hamor, Shechem's father, for 100 pieces of money. And notice this, and he erected there an altar, and he called it El Elohi Israel. Up to this time, you'll find that this boy has not erected many altars to the Lord God of his fathers. He just hasn't done that. But now he becomes a testimony for God. Now we are going to see when we get to the next chapter here that he made a mistake in stopping in this place. We're going to see that there's a scandal in the family of Jacob.

0: away from that environment. There are two things that God in Genesis spends a great deal of time doing, and I must pause to call attention to it. I think I have mentioned it once or twice. I've mentioned these things separately, but now let me mention them together. First of all is the heredity. God is very much concerned that a believer marry a believer and that a believer not marry an unbeliever. That's important for the sake of heredity. Now, the second thing is the environment of the individual. And you see that especially in the life of Jacob. He has a big family. Not only were there 12 sons, there were daughters. We are only given the record of this one because she features in this chapter here, and it's a sad one. It's a very sad one. Now, therefore, there's something else for us to note here as we come to it, because this is important to the understanding of Genesis, and that is that there's trouble in the families. Have you noticed that? There was strife and trouble in the family of Abraham. There was strife and trouble in the family of Isaac. We saw there that here was Isaac having a favorite. Esau was his favorite. And Rebekah, well, her favorite was her son, Jacob. And that caused trouble in the family, a great deal. Now, we see there's a great deal of trouble in the family of Jacob. Well, he has quite a few offspring about. Now, he did stop here in Shalem, and he stayed here for a while, and it's going to cause a great deal of sorrow that'll come to him. And very frankly, chapter 34, and we may not spend too much time with it next time, but it's a sad and sordid chapter here in the book of Genesis. We have another one coming up, but this is a sad and sordid chapter, and it must have been a heartbreak to old Jacob at this time, and probably we ought to call him Israel because that is his new name, and he's built an altar, and there's one thing that's for sure. He's giving now a testimony to the living and true God. There is a change in his life, and it's a growth, it's a development. And again, I want to make this statement because this is a lesson for us today. Don't expect that as a Christian that you're going to become full grown overnight. Now, God adopts you into the family as a full-grown son, where you're able to understand divine truth because the Holy Spirit is your teacher. But your growth and my growth is slow. Progress is very slow because we may learn truths in the Bible, but we will find that in our lives that you and I go through very much like Simon Peter, stumbling here and falling down there. And thank God Simon Peter kept getting up and brushing himself off. And there came the day when he had a very close walk with the Lord. In fact, he walked to the cross even as our Lord did. But you and I need to recognize that in our own lives, the growth is slow, and therefore the growth in others. Don't expect too much. I know sometimes parents of children that are converted, they expect too much of them. Let's not expect too much of other folks. But let's also expect a great deal of ourselves. And so until next time, may the Lord richly bless you, my beloved.
1: You know, it's true. None of us grow quickly. So we shouldn't expect perfection from each other. Progress, that's what we're after. It's our hope that Jacob's experience helps you to better understand yourself and those around you. If you know someone maybe who would benefit from this study, well, why don't you point them over to download our app or hop aboard the Bible bus with us. 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

things that end in eternal doom. But now you are free from the power of sin and have become slaves of God. Now you do those things that lead to holiness and result in eternal life. 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
2: 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If the word of God is true, then why should I call God a liar? If God said, I'll keep you in perfect peace if your mind is stayed on me, then I'm going to keep my mind stayed on you. It's not that I ignore, it's that I understand who's greater than the storm.

0: Bible speaks often of the peace of God. Jesus himself promised that he would give peace to us, and we have no need to be troubled or afraid. 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Today on A Sure Foundation, Pastor David Rosales will be teaching us more about God's peace as he continues his teaching through Job. If you're able, open your Bible to Job chapter 35.
1: In the earlier days, being closer to the original creation and the history of man being newer than it is now, there was more of an awareness of God at that time. Paul spoke of that when he was writing to the Romans in chapter 2. In verse 14, he said, "Indeed, when Gentiles who do not have the law do by nature things required by the law, they are a law for themselves, even though they don't have it." He's saying that even within them, intrinsically within man, you know that there are things that are right, and you know that there are things that are wrong. Those things come back from our history in how things were originally created and all, and that was part of the culture. And so he's referring to the reality of that, that man knows there's right, man knows that there are wrong. But Elihu says that they have turned back from him. In other words, that means they wouldn't listen to him. Instead of progressing and walking towards the Lord, he said, they're moving away from him. And the further they drift, the less they desire, and the less they listen to what he has to say. The further you get away from God, the less interested you are in the things of God. Verse 28, so that they cause the cry of the poor to come to him, for he hears the cry of the afflicted. We might want to mark that down. He hears the cry of the afflicted. God loves you. Elihu regards a wicked man as an oppressor, that he causes pain to those who are needy. But when the needy are in pain, God pays attention to their cry. Psalm 12, verse 5 says, the Lord replies, I have seen violence done to the helpless, and I have heard the groans of the poor. Now I will rise up to rescue them as they have longed for me to do. In verse 29, when he gives quietness, who then can make trouble? And when he hides his face, who then can see him? Whether it is against a nation or a man alone, that the hypocrite should not reign, lest the people be ensnared. If the peace experience that one has experiences from God, who can disturb God-given peace? That's important to realize. Verse 29, again, you might want to remember this. When he gives quietness, who then can make trouble? Listen, when your mind is stayed on the Lord, there's a peace that you have that passes all understanding. There are times that people may not understand why you're not overreacting or reacting in the way that they think you ought to. Something has happened. How come you're so at peace? How come you're so calm? How come you're not freaking out? Why aren't you? Bad things are going on around you. It would be understandable if you began to be upset and worried and concerned. Well, when God gives you peace, who can disturb it? If God be for us, who can be against us? If the word of God is true, then why should I call God a liar? If God said, I'll keep you in perfect peace if your mind is stayed on me, then I'm going to keep my mind stayed on you. It's not that I ignore, it's that I understand who's greater than the storm. I may be in a storm, but I know who is the God of the storm. And so because I know that, again, that doesn't mean that I don't have my times. If it sounds that way, please forgive me. Doesn't mean that I'm always walking in total peace, you know, how can I? I'm married. But, you know, I'm in peace. I'm at peace. God keeps you strong, doesn't he? Have you discovered that? He does. And a lot of people freak out over things, and the believer doesn't. They think there's something wrong with us. They think, how come you don't care? Why aren't you afraid? Why aren't you? Because my mind has stayed on him. I'm not being presumptuous. I'm trusting him. I do what is wise, and I'm not going to test him. But I'm walking with him. I'm obeying him. He's taking care of me. So when he gives quietness, who can make trouble? That's a great scripture. I love that scripture. It's a good one. See, the Lord does that work in us. He gives us that. So if the peace experience is from God, who can disturb the peace given from him? If God decides to hide himself, again, who can discover him? If God should hide himself, well, the hypocrite will be displaced and the people will be freed. In verse 31, for has anyone said to God, I have borne chastening, I will offend no more. Teach me what I do not see. If I have done iniquity, I'll do no more. Should he repay it according to your terms just because you disavow it? He must choose and not I. Therefore, speak what you know. And so, Job, is as good as you are, in the end, you're a sinner. And the pain you're enduring reveals that you're like all of us. You need help. But in verse 33, when he says, should he repay it according to your terms just because you disavow it? Have you been put in the place of God? And can you set the standard for him? Just because you say you haven't sinned doesn't mean you're guiltless. And he said, finally, verse 33, therefore speak what you know. If this is what you think, then argue your point. Clarify your opinion. Men of understanding, verse 34, say to me, wise men who listen to me, Job speaks without knowledge. His words are without wisdom. Oh, that Job were tried to the utmost, because his answers are like those of wicked men, for he adds rebellion to his sin. He claps his hands among us, and multiplies his words against God. As a prosecuting attorney, he's drawing to his conclusion, and he's basically simply saying that the wise men will agree with me when I say Job deserves what he's got. He even deserves more. And if he's arguing about being innocent, he's only showing himself to be more guilty. And we'll move on into verse 1 of chapter 35. Reading to verse 3. Moreover, Elihu answered and said, do you think this is right? Do you say my righteousness is more than God's? For you say, what advantage will it be to you? What profit shall I have more than if I had sinned? So again, he's placing words in Job's mouth. He says in verses 2 and 3, do you say my righteousness is more than God's? Job had never claimed to be more righteous than God. He did say that he was being treated unfairly. And what he clearly had said is, it's the unbelievers who see no profit in serving God. Job didn't say there was no profit in it. He said unbelievers see no profit in serving him. Remember in chapter 21, verse 15, who is the Almighty that we should serve him? What would we gain by praying to him? That was in the mouth of unbelievers. It's the unbelievers who refuse to worship God, because to them, worship has no value. In Psalm 10, verse 4, in his pride, the wicked doesn't seek him. In all his thoughts, there's no room for God. See, there are a lot of people, even in our day, who will say, what's the point? Why should I follow God? What do I have to gain by doing that? What value is there? What profit is there if I pray? What profit is there if I yield to him? And they don't believe that they need to do that, because they don't see it as actually being valuable to them. So he goes on in verse 4 and he says, I will answer you and your companions with you. Look to the heavens and see. Behold the clouds. They're higher than you. If you sin, what do you accomplish against him? Or if your transgressions are multiplied, what do you do to him? If you're righteous, what do you give him? Or what does he receive from your hand? Your wickedness affects a man such as you, and your righteousness, a son of man. And so he's beginning to deal with the reasonings of Eliphaz, Zophar, and Bildad. And he's speaking concerning the heavens. Notice in verse 5, and he says, look to the heavens, behold, the clouds are higher than you. As a man, you're lower than the material sky and heavens, and the God who created them is far above you. So you can't affect him in any way. He says in verse 6, he goes, if you sin, what do you accomplish against him? Or if your transgressions are multiplied, what do you do to him? Our sins don't injure him, and our sins don't diminish his power. In verse 7, if you're righteous, what do you give to him? In other words, your righteousness doesn't enhance him either. In Psalm 16, verse 2, it's a beautiful psalm where it says, I said to the Lord, you are my Lord. Apart from you, I have no good thing. In verse 7, what does he receive from you? Your hand, since all things already belong to him. Like it says in Psalm 24, verse 1, the earth is the Lord's, everything in it, the world, and all who live in it. In other words, we can only give him what he has already given to us. It actually only always belongs first to him. He says, your wickedness in verse 8 affects a man such as you. Well, you can't affect God. You can only affect man. Our sins can harm us, but our sins don't harm God. In verse 9, he says, because of the multitude of oppressions, they cry out. They cry out for help because of the arm of the mighty. Those who are injured by the rich and mighty cry out in pain because of oppression. They cry out in sorrow. They cry out in pain, but often don't cry out to God for help. And this verse here that I'm going to look at right now, I might come back to it next week and give you a few more thoughts. But this verse, if you underscore scripture, to me, it's one of the verses that God gave to me a long time ago. And I'll share just a couple thoughts as we look at it. Notice verse 10, no one says, where is God, my maker, who gives songs in the night? What a poetic way of putting it. No one says, where is God, my maker, who gives songs in the night? Night in scripture very often speaks of something obviously that is dark, but it can also speak of sorrow. Seasons of the soul, sometimes when there's pain, they can be called times of the night in my life. I have suffered through times of darkness, of the night. Elihu is saying that God can give joy and bring comfort even in your darkest hours.
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1: God can inspire songs of praise from us, even in our darkest times. And God can turn our times of mourning into songs of joy. I think of Paul and Silas, incarcerated in a jail cell in the city of Philippi. They were on an evangelistic mission, and they had come to this city, Philippi, and as they were there, a demonized girl had been following around and had actually become promoting them. These are the men from God and all. And the Bible tells us that Paul got very frustrated with this young girl and finally turned around and said, in the name of Jesus Christ, come out of her, and delivered her from her demon possession. Well, she was a slave, and she was owned by certain masters who had made their living off of her because she had a spirit that was used for prediction and prophesying. And so the people around there in Philippi knew of this young woman, would come to her, would ask her to give a prophetic word for them, and she would give words, and they would pay the masters, and now it's over. Now their means of financial security have been lost to them because Paul had kicked the demon out of this young woman. And they did not like it. And so what they did is they took him and they dragged Paul in, and they took Silas in, and they brought him before the judge, before the magistrate, and they began to charge them. And they said, these men are teaching customs that break our laws. And after they did that, they were unjustly beaten. The Bible tells us that they were beaten with rods and that many stripes were laid upon them. And then they imprisoned them. So when you think about the beating with the rods, that's something I don't understand. Perhaps some in this room may. I don't understand it. It's like a whip, and to be beaten with that rod, it would tear your flesh. It was a horrible, horrible, painful way to be beaten. And that's what happened to them. And their backs were bloody wounds. Then they took them and they put them in stocks, and they had them in the most uncomfortable position as they're in there. And what's interesting, as they're waiting in this cell, the Bible tells us this in Acts 16:25. It says, "Now toward midnight, Paul and Silas praying were singing praises to God, and the prisoners were listening to them." I've been reading this my Bible for 50 years, and I still remember the first time I read Acts chapter 16 and verse 25. I still remember thinking, how was that possible? To be beaten, unjustly imprisoned and beaten, to be put in stocks. And then all of a sudden, out of nowhere, guys, verse 25 in Acts 16, and they were singing praises to God in midnight. Where is he who gives songs in the night? Where is he? Where are our eyes? What are we looking at? What are we looking at? Either I can look at the pain, or I can receive the promise. Either I can meditate on what is hurting, or I look beyond what is hurting, the affliction. And I know that, and this may sound, this probably does sound simplest, but it's true. Either I can concentrate on

body as much as he could. And he kissed the chains. And I didn't understand. First time I read that, I was a young believer. I didn't understand that. Kiss the chains. Why would you do that? Well, the illustration was intended to communicate to us that he accepted where he was because he knew that this was a place God was going to meet him in a special way. And I have to tell you, there are things you've gone through and I've gone through that had I written out the script for my life would not have included those things, would not have included those things, that would not have included those pains, it would not have included those tears, it would not have included that sorrow, it would not have included the disappointment, it would not have included everything that I went through. But now I look back and I say, those were places where God met me in a very special way that I would not have experienced. No, I'm not saying go out and beat yourself with a board and meet God. I'm not saying that. What I'm saying is sometimes people don't ask, where is God who gives songs in the night? Where is God who can teach me to dance in the dark? Where is he? Because we get focused on our pain and we forget that there is one who understands, who doesn't leave us, who doesn't forsake us, who understands he has a bottle that keeps my tears in it. He hasn't forgotten. And so in this is a statement that has spoken to my heart for many years. No one says, where is God, my maker, who gives songs in the night? That has spoken to me for the longest time because God is the one who shows up in our darkest moments. We can look up with tears, but we can see God. And the mourning of our heart can become songs of joy. In verse 11, who teaches us more than the beasts of the earth, makes us wiser than the birds of heaven. There they cry out, but he doesn't answer because of the pride of evil men. Surely God will not listen to empty talk, nor will the Almighty regard it. Although you say you do not see him, yet justice is before him and you must wait for him. And now because he has not punished in his anger, nor taken much notice of folly. Therefore, Job opens his mouth in vain. He multiplies words without knowledge. So in verse 11, he reminds us that we are more precious to him than the beasts of the field and the birds of the air, something that Jesus taught us in Matthew chapter 6, when he had said, look at the birds of the air. They neither sow nor reap nor gather into barns, yet your heavenly Father feeds them, and are you not of more value than they? He says in verses 12 through 14, there they cry out, but he doesn't answer because of the pride of evil men. They cry out and don't receive answers because they're sin. They're filled with pride. Like it says in Isaiah 59:1-2, surely the arm of the Lord is not too short to save, nor his ear too dull to hear, but your iniquities have separated you from your God. Your sins have hidden his face from you so that he will not hear. So they don't cry out for the help that comes from God alone because they don't trust him and have no faith in him. And so finally in verses 15 and 16, because he hasn't punished, his anger hasn't been revealed. He's simply saying this. He's saying, Job, to be honest with you, you haven't suffered enough. You haven't learned these basic things that I've just revealed. Because if you had learned these things, you wouldn't be saying the things that you've been saying. So this young man has taken it upon himself to correct a man God spoke of and said he is the most righteous man on the face of the earth. There are things that he said that are very true and timely, but he's misjudging and judging Job for something Job didn't do. And we'll see that as we continue on in this book. And Father, you are our maker and you are the one who gives to us songs in the night. Lord, I ask that we would just even now just cast our burdens on you. Some have brought them here. Some are watching online and they're carrying a pain that only you can understand. And so even before we close, we would lift those things to you and we would pray, Father, for your help. Let us not be prideful. Let us not try and deliver ourselves. Let us trust you to be the one who delivers. And we lift these things to you. You know our hearts and you know the things that we need, that only you can supply. And so we lift these things to you and we ask that you would meet us. And even as our eyes are closed, our heads are bowed, there may be some right now who
need to get right with the Lord and be

0: before I close, whether you're online or whether you're in this room, before I close, I'd like to give a word of prayer on your behalf. And so if you need prayer to get right with him right now, if you need him to be with you in a special way, whatever, would you raise your hand? Let me pray for you before I close. Father, you see these hands. You know exactly what is going on in each person who's raising their hand right now. You know what's the need. Lord, thank you that you're aware. We simply would come to you now and ask that you would have your way, that you would do your work in them. Lord, our hearts are open to you. We ask that you would just right now just move within and have your way in us. We trust you. We're looking to you. And we ask that you would just be with us now, Lord. And we give you praise for these things. And thanks, Lord. And we bless you. Thank you. And Jesus, please keep moving in us. In your name, amen.
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I waited patiently for the Lord to help me, and He turned to me and heard my cry. He lifted me out of the pit of despair, out of the mud and the mire. He set my feet on solid ground and steadied me as I walked along. He has given me a new song to sing, a hymn of praise to our God. Many will see what He has done and be amazed. They will put their trust in the Lord. Psalm 40, verses 1 through 3.

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Psalm chapter 100, a psalm of thanksgiving. Shout with joy to the Lord, all the earth. Worship the Lord with gladness. Come before him singing with joy. Acknowledge that the Lord is God. He made us and we are his.

May the God of hope fill you with all joy and peace as you trust in Him, so that you may overflow with hope by the power of the Holy Spirit. Romans 15, verse 13.

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2: It's time for Enduring Word. 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
3: Friends, if you call upon the Lord to keep future promises, which is a perfectly fine thing to do, and we'll see that more in a moment, don't ever forget to thank and praise God for his past fulfillment of promises, for all the ways that God has demonstrated his faithfulness to you in the past, whether it's the recent past or the more distant past. Friends, we have so much to thank and praise God for. We can say, just like Solomon said in verse 15, Lord, you have kept what you promised.
2: It's easy to take things for granted. I know as a kid, I didn't think about all that my parents provided for me. Now as an adult, I recognize how much they did provide and how difficult it must have been sometimes. It gives me a greater appreciation for just how much they love me. Today, Pastor David says you must not forget the things God's done for you in the past. Remind yourself of the promises that God's kept for you. Reminders will give you a greater trust in him as you pray for what's to come. Now, here's Pastor David in 1 Chronicles chapter 6 as he begins his message, Solomon's Prayer of Dedication.
3: In our verse-by-verse study through the book of 2 Chronicles, we come now to chapter 6. And at the end of chapter 5, at what we might call the opening ceremony, the grand opening for Solomon's temple, when the Ark of the Covenant was placed in the most holy place of the temple. At the end of chapter 5, the glory of God filled the temple to such an extent that the priests couldn't even stand and minister there. They were driven out of the temple. So at that same great opening ceremony there for the temple, now in chapter 6, in the first few verses, Solomon will acknowledge God's presence in the cloud. Now Solomon's going to speak after this majestic, fascinating display of God's glory in his cloud of Shekinah glory. Verses 1 and 2 here, 2 Chronicles 6. Then Solomon spoke. The Lord said he would dwell in the dark cloud. I have surely built you an exalted house and a place for you to dwell in forever. The fact that the cloud of glory filled the temple in such a remarkable way, again, that's noted at the end of chapter 5, this meant that God was smiling upon the work that Solomon and all of Israel had done. God was giving it his stamp of approval. God said, I live in the dark cloud. I live in the cloud of my glory. And here I am now in your midst, present in a special way at the temple. Therefore, Solomon responded, and this is in verse 2 of the verses I just read to you. Solomon responded by saying this, I have surely built you an exalted house and a place for you to dwell in forever. You see, Solomon rightly sensed that the presence of the cloud of glory meant that God dwelt in the temple in a special way. Now, as long as this did not slip into a superstitious misunderstanding, as if God lived in the temple but not other places, it was good to recognize that the temple was a special place to come and meet with God. Especially, it was a special place for atonement of sin and the ceremonies connected with the Day of Atonement. Now, starting at verse 3, Solomon will now bless the people. So the first two verses were a prayer unto the Lord. Now, starting at verse 3, he's going to turn and bless the people. Let's see, we'll read verses 3 through 9 here. Then the king turned around and blessed the whole assembly of Israel, while all the assembly of Israel was standing. And he said, Blessed be the Lord God of Israel, who has fulfilled with his hands what he spoke with his mouth to my father David, saying, Since the day that I brought my people out of the land of Egypt, I have chosen no city from any tribe of Israel in which to build a house, that my name might be there, nor did I choose any man to be a ruler over my people Israel. Yet I have chosen Jerusalem, that my name may be there, and I have chosen David to be over my people Israel. Now it was in the heart of my father David to build a temple for the name of the Lord God of Israel. But the Lord said to my father David, whereas it was in your heart to build a temple for my name, you did well in that it was in your heart. Nevertheless, you shall not build the temple, but your son who will come from your body, he shall build the temple for my name. As Solomon turned to announce a blessing over the whole assembly of Israel, that's the phrase used in verse 3, Solomon recognized that the temple was the fulfillment of God's plan, not primarily David's plan or Solomon's plan. That's the phrase there in verse 4. Listen carefully. Who has fulfilled with his hands what he spoke with his mouth to my father David. David and Solomon were certainly human instruments, but the work was God's. God fulfilled this. And that remarkable phrase there is used in verse 4, that God fulfilled it with his hands. You could say, to use an expression of speech, that God's fingerprints were on Solomon's temple. It was evident that this was his work. And again, in the midst of this, Solomon brought the remembrance of the Exodus out of Egypt back to the mind of the people of Israel. Verse 5, he used the phrase, out of the land of Egypt. Solomon pressed the remembrance of the Exodus. Though it happened 500 years before, it was just as important and just as real for Israel as the day it happened. Yet, he also remembered what God said about the building of the temple. Notably, God said to David, it's recorded here in verse 9, nevertheless, you shall not build the temple. Though Solomon built the temple, not David, we should remind ourselves of the extensive preparations that David made for the building of the temple. David prepared for the temple in every way that he could, short of actually building it. And he was happy for the credit and the honor for building it to go to his son, Solomon. Now, verses 10 and 11, he's going to sort of present the finished temple to God. These are his words of dedication. Okay, so starting here at verse 10. So the Lord has fulfilled his word, which he spoke. And I have fulfilled the position of my father, David, and sit on the throne of Israel as the Lord promised. And I have built the temple for the name of the Lord God of Israel. And there I have put the ark, in which is the covenant of the Lord, which he made with the children of Israel. Now notice this. Solomon says very frankly before the assembly and in the presence of the Lord, verse 10, I have filled the position of my father David and sit on the throne of Israel as the Lord promised. You see, Solomon recognized that his succession of his father David on the throne of Israel was a significant thing. Solomon was the first real king to follow his father as a hereditary monarch of Israel. Remember, the first king of Israel was Saul, and none of Saul's sons legitimately reigned after him. Well, David was the next king of Israel, and now Solomon, his son, is the first hereditary monarch. Verse 11, Solomon also said, there, meaning the temple, I have put the ark in which is the covenant of the Lord. You see, the chief glory of the temple was that it was the resting place for the ark of the covenant, which was a representation of God's covenantal presence with his people. Now, Solomon continues on here, starting at verse 12, with a prayer. Here we go, starting at verse 12, I'm going to read through verse 14, where Solomon says this. Then Solomon stood before the altar of the Lord in the presence of all the assembly of Israel and spread out his hands. For Solomon had made a bronze platform 5 cubits long, 5 cubits wide, and 3 cubits high, and had it set in the midst of the court. And he stood on it, knelt down on his knees before all the assembly of Israel, and spread out his hand toward heaven. And he said, Lord God of Israel, There is no God in heaven or on earth like you who keep your covenant and mercy with all your servants who walk before you with all their hearts. So when Solomon begins this prayer, he stood before the altar of the Lord. Please understand, Solomon did not dedicate the temple from within the temple building. He was standing outside the temple building at the altar of the Lord. It would have been inappropriate for Solomon to dedicate the temple from inside the temple building because he was a king and not a priest. The holy place and the most holy place were only for the chosen descendants of Aaron, the high priest. So he stood before the altar of the Lord, and verse 12 tells us that he spread out his hands. Now, this, the outstretched hands, was the most common posture of prayer in the Old Testament. Many times in the modern world, we close our eyes, we bow our heads, and we fold our hands as we pray. That's sort of a traditional posture for prayer among many people, not universally, of course, in the world, but in the Western world, it's a common posture of prayer. The closed eyes, the bowed head, the folded hands. Now, that's not the Old Testament posture of prayer. The idea then was to spread out the hands towards heaven in a gesture of surrender, in a gesture of openness, and in a gesture of ready reception. This was a dedicated prayer. Charles Spurgeon said something about this prayer. Matter of fact, I've got two quotes from Spurgeon here. The first thing Spurgeon said was, he said, "It is worthy of remark concerning this prayer that it is as full and comprehensive as if it were meant to be the summary of all future prayers offered in the temple." It's as if Solomon said, "I'm going to begin the prayers offered to God at this temple the right way." And then Spurgeon said something else in a message on this passage. He also said this, quote, "One is struck, moreover, with the fact that the language is far from new and is full of quotations from the Pentateuch, some of which are almost word for word, while the sense of the whole may be found in those memorable passages in Leviticus and Deuteronomy." In other words, this prayer demonstrates that Solomon was a man filled with God's word in his mind and in his heart. And as soon as he begins the prayer, he has the right posture of prayer. His hands are outstretched. The text says that he was kneeling on a specially built platform there in the middle of the courts. There, verse 14, he calls out to God and he says, "There is no God in heaven or on earth like you." Solomon began by recognizing that God, the Lord God, Yahweh, the covenant God of Israel, was completely unique. The pretended gods of the nations could not compare to him in any way. Now he's going to continue on in prayer, starting at verse 15. "You have kept what you promised your servant David, my father. You have both spoken with your mouth and fulfilled it with your hand as it is this day. Therefore, Lord God of Israel, now keep what you promised your servant David, my father, saying, 'You shall not fail to have a man sit before me on the throne of Israel, only if your sons take heed to their way, that they walk in my law as you have walked before me.' And now, O Lord God of Israel, let your word come true, which you have spoken to your servant David." Notice in these three verses of Solomon's prayer, we see that he began by thanking and praising God for his past fulfillment of promises. Solomon said, "Lord, you have kept what you promised, and should we not thank and praise God more for that?" Friends, as you call upon the Lord to keep future promises, which is a perfectly fine thing to do, and we'll see that more in a moment, don't ever forget to thank and praise God for his past fulfillment of promises, for all the ways that God has demonstrated his faithfulness to you in the past, whether it's the recent past or the more distant past. Friends, we have so much to thank and praise God for, we can say, just like Solomon said in verse 15, Lord, you have kept what you promised. But then he continued on, verse 16, now keep what you promised your servant David. Let your word come true. You see, Solomon called upon the Lord to keep the promises that he made. And you could say that this is the great secret to power in prayer, to take God's promises to heart, to take them in faith, and to boldly and reverently call upon him to fulfill those promises. This kind of prayer lays hold of God's promise. Friends, just because God promises something does not mean that we necessarily possess that thing. Through believing prayer like this, God promises and then we appropriate what he has promised. And oftentimes, if we don't appropriate God's promise in faith, then that promise from God is left unclaimed. It is so important for us to take and to plead the promises of God. Spurgeon said it like this, nothing pleases God better than to see his promises put in circulation. He loves to see his children bring them up to him and say, Lord, do as thou hast said. And let me tell you that it glorifies God to use his promises. Friends, this is such a true and important principle. We must in prayer learn how to plead the promises of God. First of all, through our diligent reading and thinking on the word of God, we understand what the promises of God are, and we are able to discern what are promises for us as believers and what promises he might have made to other people in other contexts. And we take those things that God has promised to us, either directly by his word or perhaps by a quickening, a making alive of his word by the Holy Spirit to us, saying, this is for you. And then we come and we take that promise, and as it were, we almost hold up our Bibles before God, and we say, Lord, you said this. You have promised this. Now, Lord, you please fulfill it. That's what Solomon did in this prayer. He brought the promises of God back before the Lord, and he said, Lord, fulfill these promises. This pleases God. It pleases God. God doesn't feel like we're nagging him. Sometimes when we tell another person to do what they promised to do, it feels like we're nagging them, like we're inconveniencing them. But it's not that way with God. He's honored when his children take his word seriously and when they plead the promises of God. Now, verse 18, Solomon is going to continue on. He says, but will God indeed dwell with men on the earth? Behold, heaven and the heaven of heavens cannot contain you. How much less this temple which I have built? Yet regard the prayer of your servant and his supplication, O Lord my God, and listen to the cry and prayer which your servant is praying before you, that your eyes may be open toward this temple day and night, toward the place where you said you would put your name, that you may hear the prayer which your servant makes toward this place. And may you hear the supplications of your servant and of your people Israel when they pray toward this place. Hear from heaven your dwelling place, and when you hear, forgive. I'm so happy, if I could use that phrasing, that Solomon said what he said in verse 18, where he said this simple phrase. He said, behold, heaven and the heaven of heavens cannot contain you, how much less this temple which I have built. I'm glad Solomon said that. You see, from prior statements, such as the statement in 2 Chronicles chapter 6, verses 1 and 2, we might have thought that Solomon drifted toward a superstitious idea that God actually lived in the temple to the exclusion of other places. In other words, he was there, but not this other place. He was here at the temple, but not there 100 miles away. Now, it was important to recognize, as Solomon did, that though God had a special presence in the temple, he was far too great to be restricted to the temple. Solomon understood this, and if I could use the phrase, he used this in a unsuperstitious way. So he continues on in the prayer. Did you see that in verse 21? He asked the Lord, may you hear the supplication of your servant and of your people Israel when they pray toward this place. Solomon asked God to incline his ear towards the king and the people when they prayed from the temple. For this reason, many observant Jews still pray facing the direction of the site of the temple in Jerusalem. Sometimes you'll see this among Orthodox Jews, that no matter where they are in the world, when it comes time for them to pray, they will turn in the direction that Jerusalem is, because Jerusalem is where the temple was. And if they're in the city of Jerusalem, they'll turn to the place in Jerusalem where the temple was, so that they're facing that direction. Again, now this is a simple expression of the heart when they pray to the God of this temple, when they pray with the heart that built and glorified God in this temple. Lord, hear them. And then verse 21, when you hear, forgive. I find it interesting that Solomon knew that the most important thing Israel needed was forgiveness. This was the greatest answer to prayer Israel could ever expect from God. Friends, if God does not forgive us, what else do we have before him? Oh, I'm so wealthy, but I'm not forgiven of my sins. Oh, I have such great health,

0: and act and judge. Your servants bringing retribution on the wicked by bringing his way on his own head and justifying the righteous by giving him according to his righteousness. You see, here Solomon had in mind that the temple grounds would be used as a place to verify and authorize oaths. When a dispute came down to one person's word against another person's word, Solomon asked that the temple would be a place that people would properly swear by. And when they did it, he prayed that God would, verse 23, hear from heaven and act and judge your servants. Solomon asked that God, who can see what man can't see, the God who knows the hidden heart of man, he asked the Lord to enforce from heaven the oaths made at the temple. Now, this plea that God would enforce oaths made at the temple gave an occasion for the old Puritan commentator John Trapp to make a comment on this. He couldn't resist mentioning a fulfillment of this principle of God holding an oath taker to account in his very own day. Here's a quote from Trapp's commentary. He says, Anne Averys, who, forswearing herself, A.D. 57, February 11th, at a shop of Wood Street in London, praying God she might sink where she stood if she had not paid for the wares she took. She fell down presently speechless and with horrible stink died.
1: We're so glad you tuned in today to Enduring Word. Each edition of this program is another opportunity to know Jesus personally. And we want that for you today. Here's Pastor David with more.
0: Thanks, Josh. I'm happy to speak for a few moments to our listeners about this vital subject. There's nothing more important for this life or the next than being in a right relationship with the God who created us and loves us. God has opened the door to us, and here's what you must do to walk through it. First, understand your great need for God. You know that you're not perfect, but admit the fact that you have deliberately crossed God's boundaries and broken his commands. Have a heart willing to turn away from any way that offends God and to surrender to him. Second, put your trust in Jesus Christ, the Savior of the world. Believe that he came as fully God and fully man, lived a perfect life of power and love, and most importantly, that Jesus gave his life on the cross as a substitute, as a sacrifice, to please God the Father and to pay the debt of sin and offense against God that we could never pay. Believe that Jesus rose from the dead to prove that the payment was accepted and that even death could never defeat him. Most of all, decide that with all your heart, you will not only believe these things as facts, but also put your trust in them as what God did to make a right relationship with you. Simply said, surrender your life to Jesus Christ. No one is too bad, too good, too far, too close, too lost, too strange, or too cool for Jesus to accept. Pray a prayer of surrender to Jesus as Lord of your life and Lord of all, and tell another Christian you know. If you really don't know any Christians, you can always contact us. Here's Josh with the information.
1: 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Please give us a call at 805-730-1400. We pray you continue to seek Jesus today and that you'll join us again on Enduring Word.

now God has shown us a way to be made right with Him without keeping the requirements of the law. As was promised in the writings of Moses and the prophets long ago, we are made right with God by placing our faith in Jesus Christ. And this is true for everyone who believes, no matter who we are. For everyone has sinned. We all fall short of God's glorious standard. Yet God, with undeserved kindness, declares that we are righteous. He did this through Christ Jesus when He freed us from the penalty for our sins. For God presented Jesus as the sacrifice for sin. People are made right with God when they believe that Jesus sacrificed His life, shedding His blood. This sacrifice shows that God was being fair when He held back and did not punish those who sinned in times past. For He was looking ahead and including them in what He would do in this present time. God did this to demonstrate His righteousness. For He Himself is fair and just, and He declares sinners to be right in His

wait quietly before God, for my victory comes from Him. He alone is my rock and my salvation, my fortress where I will never be shaken. Psalm 62, verses 1 through 2.

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3: Nehemiah chapter 2. What is the purpose of life? A city worker in the city of Chicago described life by saying, I dig the ditch to earn the money, to buy the food, to get the strength, to dig the ditch, to earn the money, to buy the food, to get the strength, to dig the ditch. And it is that endless cycle that for too many people sums up their life. It's been said that most men lead lives of quiet desperation. But that is not what I read that Jesus intended life to be. He said, I have come that they may have life and have it more abundantly. It sounds to me that extraordinary life is more what he wants rather than just ordinary existence, breathing. I've said it before that the two most significant days of your life are the day you were born and then the day you discovered what you were born for. The day you were born, that's your coming. That's when you entered the world. What you were born for, that's your calling. That's your mission. That's your purpose. I think one of my, if not my favorite story of Abraham Lincoln, because that has to do with preachers. Abraham Lincoln, at the height of the Civil War, went to church on a Sunday morning, walked from the White House to the Presbyterian Church in Washington, D.C. His heart was burdened because it was the darkest time in our country's history. It's the height of the Civil War. He entered the church. He needed a word from God. After the sermon, one of his aides who came with him said, so what did you think of the sermon? President Lincoln, being deferential and kind, said, well, I thought the preacher was logical. I thought he was organized. I thought he was clear. I thought he was sincere. The aide said, so then you liked the sermon? You thought it was good? Lincoln said, no, I think he failed because he did not ask of us something great. Lincoln instinctively knew that men and women should be encouraged to find God's call and purpose, something great for their lives. Lincoln himself discovered that his purpose was to lead this country through its darkest hour. Moses in the Old Testament discovered his purpose was to deliver the nation of Israel from bondage. Jeremiah the prophet would discover that his purpose was to speak to power in the country of Judah. And in this book, Nehemiah discovers his purpose is to build a city in shambles, the city of Jerusalem. We discovered last time in chapter 1, the very last verse of chapter 1, tells us that Nehemiah was a cupbearer. We told you that's a very influential position. It's not like a busboy. He was an advisor to the king. Chief of staff may be a better idea in our minds. He was the king's cupbearer. That was not his purpose. It was part of his purpose. It was on the road to his ultimate purpose, but he knew that was not his life's calling. One day, he was having a conversation with his brother Hanani and the group that came back from Jerusalem, and he asked about the conditions, and they told him, it's horrible, it's desperate. The city is broken down, the gates are burned with fire, the people are very discouraged. When Nehemiah heard that, he knew at that moment, that's my calling. That's my purpose. And so we remember from last time he wept and he prayed. And now he rises up to act. In chapter 2, he enters into his purpose. Now get this, Nehemiah is willing to leave paradise, the Persian palace, and go to a dusty one-horse town at the time. Jerusalem was in ruin, shambles. You know, a lot of people will relocate because of politics or job opportunities, but seldom will they say, I think God is calling me to that horrible place, that conditioned, desperate outpost to rebuild. But Nehemiah sensed that was his calling, his purpose. I believe that God wants us to be part of something great. I think it's time that we stop spending our life and start investing our life. And when it comes to purpose, the question is not what is my purpose for my life or what is my parents' purpose for my life, but what is God's purpose? What does he want? James in the New Testament says, your life is a vapor. That's your life. A vapor. It appears for a short time, then vanishes away. So this is our moment. This is our little slice of history called our life. We want to make it count. How do we do that? Well, in chapter 2, the first 10 verses are the verses we're going to cover. I want to show you some steps. In fact, I'm going to give you four steps to finding your purpose in life, finding your calling, or at least confirming what it is that you are called to. First, and if you're taking notes, God bless you. You're my new best friend. First, timing, developing a sense of timing, which includes waiting for that timing. Look at verse 1. Nehemiah chapter 2. It came to pass in the month of Nisan. This is not the truck. This is the month. In the 12th or in the 20th year of Artaxerxes, when the wine was before him, that I took the wine, gave it to the king. Now I had never been sad in his presence before. Remarkable statement. Therefore, the king said to me, why is your face sad since you are not sick? This is nothing but sorrow of heart. So I became dreadfully afraid. I'll tell you why in a minute. And I said to the king, may the king live forever. Why should my face not be sad when the city, the place of my father's tombs, lies in waste and its gates are burned with fire? Then the king said to me, what do you request? Stop there. When the book opened up, it was the month of Kislev. That was last week, Kislev. Kislev is December. When chapter 2 opens up, it says it's the month of Nisan. That's 4 months later. That's April. Now back in chapter 1, Nehemiah said, Lord, help me get strength this day before the king. 4 months later, nothing has happened. For four months, Nehemiah has done nothing but wait and pray. Chapter 1, he says, I'm praying day and night, day and night, day and night. I'm guessing he woke up in the morning and said, Lord, let this be the day. And if it is, just open a door as I speak to the king. But that day never came. The opportunity never came. The door never opened. And it didn't come for 4 months until now. Now the door opens. The timing is perfect. Although, from the surface of things, it didn't look like it was perfect timing. In fact, it looked like it was really bad timing. Why do I say that? Because the king looked at Nehemiah and noticed he was what? He was sad. And when the king noticed he was sad, Nehemiah said, "And I became dreadfully afraid." It's sort of odd. We think, why would he become dreadfully afraid? He might say, "Oh yeah, well, okay." No, I became dreadfully afraid. Why? Here's why. Servants who worked for kings, monarchs, were expected to always look happy. They probably had smiling training, like companies do today for customer service. Kings were sheltered from unhappiness. Sadness could be interpreted as dissatisfaction of the king, at which the king may banish or even kill the servant. That's why he became dreadfully afraid. You might remember in the book of Esther, when Mordecai heard the news about the Jews being prepared for slaughter, he put on sackcloth and ashes. But it says, but no one could enter the king's gate clothed in sackcloth. Same idea. You don't come before the king mourning or in sadness. I even came across in a book a picture of the Persian ruins at Persepolis, which show engravings on the wall of the Persian king on the throne and servants coming before him with their right hand over covering their mouths so as not to defile the king with their bad breath. So that's how serious a matter this was.
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3: So the king looks over at his cupbearer and notices the cupbearer is bearing more than a cup. He's bearing a burden. His heart is broken. He's got sorrow in his heart. Now, pause for a moment. And let me inject a scripture you should know because it sort of sets and frames this beautifully. The text is Proverbs 21, verse 1. Let me read it to you. The king's heart is in the hand of the Lord, and like the rivers of water, he turns it wherever he wishes. The word rivers in Proverbs 21:1 means channels. We would say arroyos. These were diversion channels cut from the river to water the fields, and the king can make them go God can make them go anywhere he wants to. The king's heart is in the hand of the Lord, and like the arroyos of water, he turns it wherever he wishes. He does that here, but he does it in his timing. There's a lot in the Bible about God's timing. God is never late. Do you know that? Sometimes you think he is. Don't give me that look. I know that you've prayed before and you've got, God, I've been waiting like for weeks and months and even years. God is never late. He is always on time. You're early is the problem. God is right on time. And developing that sense of timing is not easy because it means that we wait. And who likes to wait? I'm not going to ask for a show of hands because nobody likes to wait. We don't like long lines. We hate traffic jams. We don't like waiting 2 or 3 days for the doctor's office to give us the report for the exam we just had. Nobody likes to wait. And maybe you've discovered this. God has his own timetable, and it is seldom ours. We need to discover that. And Nehemiah is discovering that 4 months of praying and waiting and waiting and praying now lead up to a time where the will of God will be presented. So it's a sense of timing. Waiting on God is never a waste of time. It's always an investment of time. So learn to wait well. Learn to wait patiently. One poet said, as children bring their broken toys with tears for us to mend, I brought my broken dreams to God because he was my friend. But then, instead of leaving him in peace to work alone, I hung around and tried to help with ways that were my own. At last, I snatched them back and cried, how can you be so slow? My child, he said, what could I do? You never did let go. So Nehemiah prayed, knew what God put on his heart, but he let go. He let go and he waited for 4 months. Timing is the first step. Second step, trusting. Trusting. Now, he has been trusting all along, but notice something in verse 4. The king said to me, what do you request? It's like he's opening his checkbook. What would you like? What do you request? So I prayed to the God of heaven. Man, this is the moment Nehemiah's been waiting for. The king is favorable. How can I help? What do you want me to do? That little question, what do you request? All of the power and wealth of the kingdom of Persia is wrapped up in that one question. He's the king. He can call all the shots. But I find it interesting, as soon as the king asked the question, so I prayed to the God of heaven. Now, don't misunderstand this. He doesn't go off, kneel down somewhere for an hour, and then come back. This was a quick prayer. This was a popcorn prayer. This was an emergency room prayer. It was in an instant, something probably like, God, help me now. You know, some prayers can't be long. You recall when Peter was walking on the water for that very short period of time after Jesus walked on the water and said, come on, Peter. And it worked. Peter's walking on the water until he sees the storm and he starts sinking, right? The Bible records that Peter said, here's his prayer, Lord, save me. Three words. He's sinking. You don't have time for, oh, God of the universe, heavenly Father. He'd be dead. All he could get out was, Lord, save me. Aren't you glad the Bible doesn't say the long-winded prayer of a righteous man avails much? It says the effective, fervent prayer of a righteous man avails much. One commentator put it this way, silence would have been misinterpreted had he, Nehemiah, closed his eyes and lingered in devotion. The king immediately would have suspected treason. So it was a quick, God, help me. I do need to say this, however. Quick prayers only work if you have a prayer life. Quick prayers are only effective if longer prayers have been in place beforehand, and they were for Nehemiah. He prayed day and night for 4 months. This little prayer at that moment, this popcorn prayer, was simply an act of trust. He'd always trusted. He trusted again when the king said, what would you like? Now, I want you to notice something else. It just sort of stuck out to me this week. I'd never noticed it before. He says, verse 4, I prayed to the God. What does it say after that? The God of heaven. Now, that happens to be a Nehemiah description of God. It's very frequently found in this book. Nehemiah refers to God as the God of heaven. And we noted last week that when you realize who you're praying to and where the one you're praying to sits, heaven is the best vantage point in the universe, that will fortify your faith, your trusting. So no matter what's going on around you in your life, you are talking to the God of heaven. And so think of the perspective. Look around your world. Is evil abounding? Yes. Is Satan deceiving people? Yes. Is the city in shambles? Yes. But is God still on his eternal throne? Yes. He's the God of heaven. When you realize this, it fortifies your trust. So this is trusting. By the way, this is why worship is so important. It's why we have worship songs before a sermon. We don't have 30 minutes of worship so latecomers can come and find a seat. We have that to get your perspective rightly adjusted as the songs remind you of who he is, what he has done, and what he can do. When you kneel before the king in heaven, you can stand before any king on earth. Here's Nehemiah standing before this king. He has been on his knees before the king of heaven. He's about to ask some pretty hefty requests, but he is confident God has called him to do this. While you are waiting for God's timing, you need to couple that with trust. And here's what I'm saying you need to trust God for. Trust that God is big enough and cares enough to reveal to you what he wants you to do, what his purpose for your life is. In fact, I would say God is more anxious to reveal his will to you than you are to have his will revealed to you. And God is God, and God is able to do that, even though you can't see it at this moment. That's where the trust comes in. Proverbs 3, trust in the Lord with all your heart. Don't lean to your own understanding. In all your ways, acknowledge him, and maybe he'll direct your paths. And he will direct your paths. Trust. So timing followed by trusting. Third step, testing. Testing. Now, here's Nehemiah. He believes God has called him to go rebuild Jerusalem, but he doesn't want to presume. He wants to test that. He wants to test what he has felt God has placed on his heart because he wants to know for sure. So there's three tests here. Test number one, he is honest about the problem. Verse 3, he says, may the king live forever. Why should my face not be sad? Now he just spits out the problem. When the city, the place of my father's tombs, lies waste and its gates are burned with fire. Nehemiah knew this was the day it's time to put up or shut up. I got to just spit it out and be honest about the problem. If this is the purpose for which I was born, I'm going to find out soon enough by just saying, here's the issue. Now, I just want to point something out because it shows up twice in this text. He refers to his father's tombs, the place of my father's tombs. I think he did that for a very important reason. King

0: Egyptian as cupbearer. Verse 5, I said to the king, if it pleases the king, if your servant has found favor in your sight, I ask that you send me to Judah, to the city of my father's tombs, that I may rebuild it. Then the king said to me, the queen also sitting beside him, how long will your journey be? And when will you return? Now, this is quite a test. Let me explain why. If you are Bible students, you may recall the book right before Nehemiah is what book? Ezra. In Ezra chapter 4, this king, Artaxerxes, had issued a decree previous to Nehemiah. He had issued a decree that the building in Jerusalem must stop, cease. So when Nehemiah comes and says, I want you to send me to Judah to build the city that you canceled, it's a bold request. I'm asking you to reverse your foreign policy regarding Jerusalem. You sent a letter to stop building. I'd like to start that building up again.
1: 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We'll see you next time on

Then Jesus said to the Jews who had believed him, "If you continue in my word, you really are my disciples. You will know the truth, and the truth will set you free." "We're descendants of Abraham," they answered him, "and we've never been enslaved to anyone. How can you say you will become free?" Jesus responded, "Truly I tell you, everyone who commits sin is a slave of sin. A slave does not remain in the household forever, but a son does remain forever. So if the Son sets you free, you really will be free." John 8:31-36.

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4: Blessed be the name of the Lord. Initially, that seems to be the song of our heart at the beginning of a trial, but maybe after that season of suffering extends beyond what we thought we were capable to endure, we start to become, if we're brutally honest, sick of that song. Sometimes Romans 8:28 is the last thing we want to hear. And I wonder if John was at this place, sending a message to Jesus.

0: Have you ever found yourself in the midst of uncertainty, looking to God for answers? Your faith is strong, and you're convinced that God will answer your prayer, but then you still face the loss or sorrow you had prayed to avoid. Did it change how you viewed God? Today, Pastor Dominic tells us that even John the Baptist experienced that same feeling. Now, here's Pastor Dominic in the book of Luke chapter 7 with today's edition of Strengthened by Grace.
1: Now, John was in prison for a while before his end of days on this earth. And in prison, as John was in prison for being bold, for speaking God's word, Jesus' ministry grew in popularity. Which is kind of interesting because if you remember when John the Baptist was first confronted with Jesus' public ministry and people were wondering whether or not John the Baptist was the Messiah, John said, look, I'm not the Messiah. Let me make that very clear. And behold, the Lamb of God who comes to take away the sin of the world. And I'm not worthy to loose his sandal straps. And in fact, I want you to hear something. I must decrease and he must increase. And so I venture a guess that initially, when he first went into prison for boldly proclaiming God's word, that John saw clearly and welcomed with open arms his ministry decreasing and the ministry of Jesus increasing. But John was a great man, but even great men have doubts. Even great men forget. Even great men wonder why at times. He was a great man, but after an extended season of suffering, he started to wonder, why? Why, if you're doing so much for so many others, why are you doing it for me? But before this point, John's faithfulness is listed for us, and it's important to review it for a real reason. John's faithfulness was not limited to just one act of boldness before a vassal king. Now, John had already lived a life of incredibly consistent, long-term faithfulness. We think back of where his life began, in the womb. I remember that study so clearly. Remember how we went through the math of when the announcement was made and when Mary made her visit and how John leapt in the womb of his mother when Mary walked in with Jesus in her womb. And we see that in the womb, these two interacted. And life beginning at the womb, John's life was full of the Holy Spirit, even in the womb. Long-term faithfulness, I mean, even from the womb. And as he grew, he went off into the wilderness. And he wanted to be completely sold out and completely focused on what God had called him to do. So what did he do in that wilderness? He limited his clothing to camel's hair. He limited his diet to locusts and honey. Not because he just wanted to be freaky, but because he wanted to be focused exactly on what God had called him to do. And he was waiting for the day that God would release him to do what God had called him to do. And when that day came, he did not hesitate. What did he do? He called out to the people who came to him, prepare the way of the Lord. He called out in the wilderness, prepare the way of the Lord, make his paths straight. He cried out in the wilderness for people to repent. And he called them to the waters of baptism, an outward sign of the inward work. And John baptized those who answered the call to repent, and hence the name John the Baptist. Now, all of this review to say, if there was anyone that would merit the help of God, it would be this man, John the Baptist. If there was anyone that would merit the help of Jesus, it would be this man, John the Baptist. But no matter how much this man, John, would plead with God, he remained in prison. I don't know if it was one time or two times or three times or 100 times. He pleaded with God to take this away. And the contrast between the loudness of the pleading within his heart and the seeming silence from heaven was deafening to his soul, and that deafening silence caused him to doubt, so much so that he sent messengers to Jesus to say, look, are you the Messiah? Or should I be looking for someone else? It seems like you're helping all of these others. It seems like you're helping tax collectors and sinners, but here I am after living a life of faithfulness. And it doesn't seem like you're helping me. And it seems for us that at the beginning of a trial, we may be like John, saying things like him, I must decrease, Jesus must increase. We may even sing songs like, blessed be your name when I'm found in the desert place. Though I walk through the wilderness, blessed be your name. We may sing, blessed be your name on the road marked with suffering. Though there's pain in the offering, blessed be your name. Every blessing you pour out, we'll turn back to praise. When darkness closes in, Lord, still we will say, blessed be the name of the Lord. Initially, that seems to be the song of our heart at the beginning of a trial, but maybe after that season of suffering extends beyond what we thought we were capable to endure, we start to become, if we're brutally honest, sick of that song. Sometimes Romans 8:28 is the last thing we want to hear. And I wonder if John was at this place, sending a message to Jesus. Are you the Messiah? Are you the coming one? Or do we look for another? And so there's these truths that we have to deal with in our mind, that we have to reconcile somehow, that help us to understand the character of God. John was a great man. John was full of faith and full of faithfulness his whole life from the womb. And yet Jesus allowed a season of suffering in his life. And even at his weakest point, even at the point where he wondered why the most and doubted the most, to even send a message to Jesus to say, are you the coming one or do we look for another? His answer to John was a stern truth. Verse 20 once again. When the men had come to him, they said, John the Baptist has sent us to you saying, are you the coming one or do we look for another? Verse 21, and that very hour, he cured many of infirmities, afflictions, and evil spirits, and to many blind, he gave sight. I know we're overlapping a little bit from previous studies, and we're going very slowly through verse by verse, but sometimes it's so good to put yourself right there to see what that would look like. So imagine John's friends are going to Jesus to find out if he really is the Messiah, because there's a lot banking on all of this. I mean, I can continue to endure earthly suffering if I have eternal security. Are you the Messiah? I've kind of wagered my existence and my eternity on this, and so I need to know. And as John's friends come from his highest moment of weakness and wondering, and they ask Jesus directly, are you the Messiah or not? I need to go back to my friend in prison and let him know. Jesus doesn't even answer them, or at least it looks like he doesn't answer them. He doesn't say anything. He does something. So can you see it? Are you the coming one or not? And Jesus turns from them and does something. He cures many of infirmity. That would take some time. Many of afflictions. That would take some time. And evil spirits. And to many blind, he gave sight. That would take some time. So John's friends are wondering when he's going to answer the question, not realizing that he is answering the question by doing what he's doing. They're waiting for him to audibly answer the question, but he is answering John's question by doing what he's doing. And finally, Jesus returns to them and says in verse 22, Jesus answered and said to them, go and tell John the things that you have seen and heard. That the blind see, the lame walk, the lepers are cleansed, the deaf hear, the dead are raised, the poor have the gospel preached to them, and blessed is he who is not offended because of me. Now remember, as you're reading these verses, when you read it without the thus that may be in italics in your translation, it helps you to see clearly what he's referring to. Verse 22 again, it says, Jesus answered and said to them, go and tell John the things that you have seen and heard, that blind see, lame walk, lepers are cleansed, deaf hear, dead are raised, poor have the gospel preached to them, and blessed is he who is not offended because of me. John, I am. John, the great I am is here. John, I am who I said I am. I don't know if you've had this, and I can't say in recent memory that I've had this, that in the midst of a season of suffering, not aware of any secret sin in my life, not aware of anything out of order, in the midst of that suffering, I can't think of a time where God has spoken a stern truth to me like this.
2: 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Once again, check out refuge.mn to connect. We're on social media too. Look for us on Facebook and Instagram. Just do a search for Refuge MN, or you can follow the links you'll find on our website. One more time, that's refuge.mn. Our time with you today has come to an end. There's more to hear from God's Word as Pastor Dom continues our study in the book of Luke. So be sure to join us next time. Until then, we pray that your heart is strengthened by grace.

For it is by grace you have been saved through faith. And this not from yourselves, it is the gift of God. Not by works, so that no one can boast. For we are God's workmanship, created in Christ Jesus to do good works, which God prepared in advance for us to do. Ephesians 2:8-10.

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Let all that I am wait quietly before God, for my hope is in Him. He alone is my rock and my salvation, my fortress where I will not be shaken. My victory and honor come from God alone. He is my refuge, a rock where no enemy can reach me. O my people, trust in Him at all times. Pour out your heart to Him, for God is our refuge. Psalm 62, verses 5 through 8.

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